0: I'm Michael Barbaro. This is The Daily. After hackers broke into the FBI, my colleague, cybersecurity reporter Dustin Volz, tells the story of this devastating attack, the group behind it, and what now happens to the hypersensitive data that those hackers have stolen. So, Dustin, what did these hackers say right before this deadline that ultimately ends up really changing the whole direction of the story?
1: So the hackers reach out in a lengthy email and tell me, we have a clarification. We are not going to publish this FBI data online. We are not going to do it. And anybody who thought otherwise was mistaken. So essentially, nothing to see here. Let's all move on.
0: I mean, how do you understand such a complete backing down from their normal tactics and a sudden claim that the thing everyone feared, seemingly quite justifiably, was, kind of total misunderstanding?
1: Look, far be it from me to try to get inside the minds of a diffuse network of international hackers. But here's what strikes me. The FBI says they are aggressively investigating this, working with third parties to go after the hackers, essentially. They are treating this as a five-alarm fire internally.
0: Mm-hmm.
1: Meanwhile, the news of the hack is getting more and more attention. The hackers are doling out exclusives to various media outlets about exactly what they've taken. That drumbeat continues. And you see the reaction building, too, from former FBI officials, security experts, saying this is historically bad when we think about the theft of data from the government. And so all of this is building into a crescendo as this deadline approaches. And that's when the hackers decide to issue this updated statement. Now, like I said, it's hard to know exactly what their motivations are. This is a loose collective of hackers. It's believed to be a bunch of different people working together from across the globe. And so it is very possible that you have different factions that have different views about how hard they want to push this, right?
0: Mm-hmm.
1: Some might be saying, hey, let's milk this for all it's worth. Let's keep going. Others might think, you know, maybe we have gotten what we wanted. We got the attention and let's sit back. I mean, think of, you know, the mafia or other criminal organizations over the years. Like, this is not an unusual situation where you do have competing factions that might have disagreements about what they should do, how they should carry out their business. However, if they thought they were going to get the FBI off their back by vowing to not publish the data, they were wrong.
0: Wrong how?
1: On Tuesday,
2: I'm Brett Leatherman, Assistant Director of the FBI's Cyber Division.
1: Brett Leatherman, who has a great name for an FBI official, came out in a public video.
2: Today, our partners at the Dutch National Police announced the arrest of one of the alleged leaders of Shiny Hunters.
1: And he touts in this video the recent arrests in the Netherlands of a 24-year-old hacker believed to be a key figure in the Shiny Hunters group.
2: Now, to the remaining members of Shiny Hunters.
1: And he says, essentially, to the rest of the gang,
2: other groups believed anonymity or their friends would protect them, and they were wrong. You know how to find us, and we know how to find you.
1: We are coming after you.
2: I suggest you reach out first while the choice is still yours.
0: Well, while the FBI issues these threats and no doubt is vigorously attempting to find all these hackers and arrest them, the reality is that all of this data is still floating around within the hackers' computer systems, and I suppose even in the email of some reporters.
1: That's right. So just because the hackers said they're not going to publish it, first of all, they could change their mind and decide to do that later. But also, there's nothing to stop them from selling the hacked data to the highest bidder or multiple bidders, including Russian and Chinese intelligence agencies that might have deep interest in learning everything they can about the FBI's workforce. So the idea that this is the end of the story is definitely not the case, because this is data that is now out there. They've shared it with several different news outlets.
0: Right.
1: There are security researchers who have come forward and publicized that they have also obtained the sample data set as well. It's unclear how, but once you start sharing data with other people, it tends to take on a life of its own, and it really can't be put back in the box.
0: I have to ask, Dustin, because I'm genuinely curious, and listeners maybe too, you said you got a sample of this hacked material. What do you, what do we, the Times, do with this, if I can ask?
1: You know, this was a difficult issue for us to deal with internally. Should we even look at it? And if we look at it, what should we do with it? Should we analyze it? Should we report on it? How much should we report on it? These were a lot of questions we had internally with our lawyers and our standards team about sort of how do we want to handle this material that is out there.
0: Mm-hmm.
1: We are not sharing it with anyone, and we are securing it to the best of our ability.
0: So what seems clear is that the FBI, when it comes to this data, is not at all out of the woods. And that makes me want to go back to, Dustin, what you had described as the government's response to that infamous OPM hack all those years ago, when it said, we're never going to let this happen again. And it does happen again. Because ultimately, this feels like a very meaningful, not just security breakdown, but a betrayal of people at the FBI who signed up for really sensitive law enforcement work with an understanding that their personal information would be protected implicitly.
1: That's right. I think there's a lot of current and former officials that we've been hearing from at the FBI who are very frustrated about the situation and made clear to us that they didn't even know that a data set like this existed and had questions about why it existed and why would there be a place where there's a repository of so much intimate information that seemingly is kept for years without being deleted, without being purged, that a hacker could access and take. And a lot of these officials said, you know, working for the FBI can be a dangerous job. I sign up for this, but my family doesn't. And the fact that this data set includes emergency contacts, spouses, siblings, in some cases, children, that is, I think, what is especially alarming to a lot of the people who work at the FBI, that it's not just them that have to worry about it, but their entire families in some cases. And to me, this demonstrates that even though the government has come a long way since that last big hack, that hack of OPM, it still has a very long way to go to protect its systems and, more importantly, to protect its people.
0: Well, Dustin, thank you very much. I appreciate it.
1: Thank you for having me.
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0: 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I'm Michael Barbaro. 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
5: I'm Marianne Navarro, and here's what's featured right now on TPR.org. A Houston area man wins a Fourth Amendment lawsuit against the Bexar County Sheriff's Office. San Antonio's Ethics Board fines Councilman Jalen McKee Rodriguez over a Facebook dispute. And heavy rain could bring flooding across South Central Texas. Check out those headlines and more on TPR.org. That's also where you can find many of our stories translated in Spanish.
6: Fisher is a study in contradictions. She's a 26-year-old black woman with liberal politics and a law degree from Texas Tech.
7: She founds the school's first chapter of the NAACP. She leads voter registration drives. She brings exciting candidates to campus like Beto O'Rourke.
6: Her parents in California were skeptical she'd like Texas, but Ellie?
7: To everyone's surprise, becomes sort of an adopted Texan. She has a wardrobe full of cowgirl accoutrement and becomes a staunch supporter of the Second Amendment. If you're going to law school at Texas Tech like Ellie is, if you want to have a social life, you have to be friends with the conservatives. And it's not particularly difficult for Ellie because the conservatives, they love her.
6: Then on the day Charlie Kirk was murdered, a law professor accused Ellie of an over-exuberant response. And what followed was a free speech nightmare. Ahead on Today Explained from Vox.
8: Live from NPR News in Culver City, California, I'm Duane Brown. Ballots for this year's midterm election in less than 5 weeks have started going out. Voters say they have a lot of concerns about mail-in ballots and potential federal interference. NPR's Miles Parks tells us turnout is still an open question.
9: Carly Kappas, a Republican who runs voting in Weld County, Colorado, says voters have a lot of questions right now.
10: How is this going to work? How are you going to make sure my ballot's going to be counted? How am I going to get my ballot? I'm hearing all of these things.
9: It's tempting to think an environment like this might dampen turnout. And midterms already typically see lower turnout compared to presidential election years. But political scientists say it's not so simple. In some cases, threats to voting rights can actually spur higher turnout, as people are extra motivated to vote and political groups mobilize to respond to the threats. The highest turnout midterm in modern history was in 2018, during President Trump's first term. Miles Parks, NPR News, Washington.
8: Well, it was a year ago today a tax credit that helped lower the cost of electric vehicles went away. NPR's Willa Rubin tells us about the impact that's had on car sales.
11: People heard the EV credit was ending last July. EV sales spiked, and after it went away, EV sales dropped, but this year they have stabilized. About 6% of new cars sold every month now are electric. Meanwhile, sales of hybrid cars this year have gone up by almost 27%, according to automotive platform Edmunds. Sal Iqbal is the general sales manager at the Toyota franchise in Massapequa, New York. He has seen this with a popular minivan that Toyota now only makes as a hybrid.
12: We used to have to literally beg people to take a Sienna, and now we can't keep them on the shelf.
11: Hybrids with gas engines and battery-powered electric motors are fuel efficient, and they often have a lower sticker price than many EVs. Willa Rubin, NPR News.
8: And you are listening to NPR News. South Africa's president, Cyril Ramaphosa, is calling on men in his country to stand up against gender-based violence against women. NPR's Kate Bartlett reports.
13: Ramaphosa made the remarks in a live televised address to the nation. His comments come with the authorities facing major public criticism for failing to prevent murders and rapes of women. This has long been a problem in South Africa, which has some of the highest violent crime statistics in the world. But the discovery of 11 women's bodies in one area of Johannesburg in recent weeks has renewed calls for urgent action. Ramaphosa announced a raft of measures aimed at tackling the issue, which has previously declared a national crisis. He said government has reprioritized resources and strengthened coordination across the criminal justice system and survivor support services. Kate Bartlett, NPR News, Johannesburg.
8: A Fly Dubai flight bound for Tel Aviv today had to make an emergency landing in Saudi Arabia after a cockpit stabbing incident. Authorities say it appears one pilot stabbed the other, then allegedly tried to crash the plane. But the injured pilot opened the cockpit door, allowing passengers to intervene. That's when a crew member was able to take over the flight controls. The terrifying incident comes just days before the October 7th anniversary of the attack on Israel that launched the war in Gaza. I'm Duane Brown. You're listening to NPR News.
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6: Ben Wofford is a freelance writer. He wrote about Elie Fischer's free speech fight for The New Yorker.
7: Elie is a law clinic student. Elie dreams of being a public defender. And the clinic she works for at Texas Tech is called the Criminal Defense Clinic. So Elie is working in this clinic on the day that Charlie Kirk is assassinated. And as she walks to her clinic work desk, she passes the first of three offices that are going to become the center of this controversy. The first is a professor named Joe Stevens, and she steps into his door and she tells him that Charlie Kirk has been shot. She asks if he's heard the news, and he seems tired. And Stevens says, don't do that, you know, sort of not now, and gently chides her. And she moves along to the next office after about 45 seconds. The next office, about two doors down, is the office of her supervisor, her mentor, and the other important character in this story, Patrick Metz. Metz is a longtime professor at the clinic, and Pat is in his office with two other law students who are energetic and celebrating a big milestone that two other women in the room have just come back from their first day in court. And what happens in this room becomes sort of the center of this hurricane that is going to be the subject of 6, 7, 8 different varying accounts, sort of like Rashomon, of what goes on in this room. But what's agreed on is that for about 3 to 5 minutes, there's a brief discussion about the news. One of the other law students isn't aware who Kirk is and says, well, who's Charlie Kirk? Metz, who is a liberal, says, well, he's a racist, he's a misogynist, and he's a no good, he's just sort of a no good guy. Overhearing the noise next door is a professor named Terry Morgeson, who is the director of the family law program in the clinic. And she addresses the room in sort of a chastising tone and says, tells the room, Trump just said that he's died, and leaves and goes back to her office. That's the only interaction they have with Terry. And after a minute or two more, perhaps, of conversation, Elie leaves Metz's office and continues down the hall to the third and final stop in this small clinic, which is the conference room. And in the conference room are about 5 to 10 fellow law students from the criminal clinic who are all gathering and talking about this event. And they sit around the table and they start talking about Charlie Kirk. The conservatives in this conversation would later say Elie didn't raise her voice. Nobody raised her voice. That was constructive dialogue. Generally, people voiced their opinions. The liberals said variously that they thought Kirk was a racist. And the conservatives said variously that they were sad and that they mourned him and that this was a terrible thing. Elie pipes up to say that she thinks that Kirk was a racist. At one point, a student remembers her saying she thinks he was a Nazi. She's using sort of hyperbolic rhetoric. But the conversation is civil and courteous, according to the conservative students. So in the next days, it emerges that there has been a complaint. It's not clear from who. The next week, on Monday, Elie comes to school and is told in an email that she needs to meet with staff at the clinic because there's an incident that they don't describe. They want to discuss an incident that happened last week. Then in a private meeting, she learns for the first time that there's been an allegation that's been raised that she is accused of announcing Charlie Kirk's death in, quote, an over-exuberant manner. And that there is an investigation going on informally to look into these charges, but they're alerting her that someone has brought forward a complaint. Terry Morgeson, who, remember, is the family law professor next door to Metz, approaches Dwight McDonald, who is Metz's number two, and tells him that she heard Elie coming down the hallway and celebrating Charlie Kirk's death. This is the word that's going to be used over and over again, that she witnessed Elie celebrating or using a celebratory tone. And the second of two key allegations is that while she was celebrating, she announced while marching down the hallway, they shot the This is sort of the central quote that's, you know, marshaled as evidence to show that there was some kind of celebration going on.
6: Okay, so this is an incredibly dramatic chain of events, a chain of events that seems singular. But you write in your piece, what happened here is not that singular. In fact, in the state of Texas, in higher education, you're seeing a similar trend when it comes to students and speech.
7: So in the background of what's going on in Ellie's case are big sweeping changes to the higher education system in Texas and dozens of other states in the U.S. And these are efforts to wrest public universities away from what are thought to be liberal influences or woke ideology. And these are bills that have been passed in more than 20 states. It's about almost half of states that chip away in some fundamental sense at the fundamental ideas of what a university is and how university protects free speech, whether that's eliminating certain academic departments that are thought to be sort of too left aligned, whether it's banning certain topics from being taught at all in the classroom or even being written about by students, or drastically weakening the types of faculty protections that make the university a place of the free exchange of ideas, which is just the fundamental ingredient of First Amendment rights and academic freedoms. And so about half of students in the United States go to one of these schools. And these changes swept through Texas starting in 2022 through a series of legislative initiatives led by the lieutenant governor and governor of Texas, Greg Abbott. And he put someone in charge to pass these initiatives to change Texas public universities. And the person he put in charge of this sweeping change was a Texas state senator named Brandon Creighton, who was the chair of the Higher Education Committee. And he passes a series of bills. The most important of these is a bill called SB 37, which drastically weakens these protections for academic freedom and gives a stakeholder in university politics called the Board of Regents, which are political appointees, unusual powers to regulate, if they want to, the curriculum of schools and to regulate campus protests and to do all sorts of things that typically political appointees in the university system don't get. And so this was a sweeping change in Texas, but it was actually just a prelude to the most sweeping change, perhaps of all, which is that in the aftermath of these big bills that get passed to overhaul higher education, Texas Republicans do something that hasn't really been done before at scale. Previously, in other states, in attempts to pass reforms of higher education to make them less left-leaning, they would run into the problem of deans and university presidents and university chancellors who would follow the law, but weren't going along with the, you know, weren't there for the party. I mean, they weren't drinking the Kool-Aid of, a more political agenda to change universities and make them reflect the way that the people who pass these bills, political elected officials, would want, because they have values of academic freedom. And so what happens in Texas is, I wouldn't call it a purge, but what follows in Texas to solve this problem is a large number of chancellors and presidents at the largest universities in Texas get reappointed, and slotted in are the very Republican legislators from the state house that passed these bills.
6: Okay, so this is what's happening in the background in Texas when Ellie Fisher and her professor Patrick Metz are accused of inappropriately celebrating Charlie Kirk's death. What happens to Professor Metz and to Ellie Fisher? How does this play out?
7: Just like Ellie was hauled in for questioning, Metz is called to meet with the dean of the law school, who angrily accuses him of conducting this celebration. And Metz is shocked and stuttering. He's 75 years old and doesn't quite know what he's being accused of. Metz asks, what's going to happen? And the dean pulls out a resignation letter that's already been written and dated and stamped, and says that the solution to this problem is that we're going to have you resign. And Metz feels like at the end of his career, he doesn't have much choice, even though he's tenured. Tenure is supposed to be a protection for professors in this moment to be able to express their ideas, even ideas we don't agree with. But to get around tenure, the dean produces a letter of resignation that he's drafted for Metz and tells Metz to sign it. And feeling pressured, Metz does so. Meanwhile, the school continues its investigation of Ellie Fisher. And about 2 or 3 months later, the investigation sort of indicts her, you know, finds the equivalent of probable cause, and they bring her before the Honor Council, which is a big deal in law school. This isn't just like a slap on the wrist. An Honor Council charge will follow you for the rest of your legal career and can impugn your integrity with judges. And she's now has to defend herself from these charges before the Honor Council. And at this Honor Council hearing, which is quite dramatic, all the characters from this story are brought to testify in the school's account of Ellie celebrating in these three places in the clinic. And almost as soon as the Honor Council begins, the school's story starts to fall apart very quickly. Mm. The sort of most shocking or surprising thing of this Honor Council is that Terry Morgeson is then asked what she heard or saw Ellie Fisher do, and is pressed on her a claim that Ellie marched through the hallway saying they shot the and she takes it back and says, you know, I'm no longer certain that she really said this thing. So the school's case is really on thin ice. And a month later, the Honor Council hands down its ruling. It acquits Ellie in Pat Metz's office, but it finds her guilty, essentially, of being, quote, loud, happy, and celebratory, and therefore caused certain people in the clinic to become uncomfortable and disrupted the workings of the clinic. And so Ellie almost immediately, shortly after, files a First Amendment retaliation lawsuit. Within 24 hours after filing the lawsuit, the law school sends Ellie Fisher's file to the State Bar of Texas, saying something extraordinary. Not only telling the State Bar about this investigation, which would be typical and expected, but further recommending that Ellie Fisher be rejected from her admission to the Texas Bar. This is extremely rare. It's so rare that there aren't even any real good statistics about when it ever happens. And Texas Tech takes this extraordinary step of telling the state bar officials of Texas that even if Ellie Fisher passes the bar exam, which she's studying for, it's a grueling exam, that even if she passes, she should be denied her law license. Mm. So it's really an event that is just truly shocking. I mean, you know, shocking is not an overstatement. So Ellie might be one of the first, or maybe even the first, law student to be rejected from the bar on that basis. And we won't know what they decide until next week. I talked to Ellie last night. She's applying to jobs to be a public defender. She's got numerous job offers. She's ready to be hired. She's waiting for her bar exam results, and she's waiting to hear what the state bar is going to do and whether they're going to let her start this career serving indigent clients in the state of Texas and serving them before courts of law.
6: That was Ben Wofford. He wrote about Ellie Fisher for The New Yorker. Coming up, the worst climate for free speech, some say, in many years.

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2: I'm Greg Lukianoff. I am the president and CEO of the Foundation for Individual Rights and Expression.
3: All right, so in the first half of our show, we heard about a young woman at Texas Tech, a law student who was penalized because the university said that after Charlie Kirk was killed, she made statements that seemed over exuberant. She seemed too happy about it. She disputes this. It's a big old mess. Let me ask you broadly, how would you describe the kind of status of free speech on campus these days?
2: The status of free speech is in great peril, both on and off campus. I've been doing this for 25 years, and it's about as bad as I've ever seen it. Honestly, like when it comes to the Charlie Kirk backlash cases, we saw about 90 of them. We were involved in the one in Texas as well. But 90 cases, it's a remarkably high number. But off campus, we saw even worse cases, even just involving Charlie Kirk.
4: Free speech, social media, political rage, employment decisions, all colliding in the aftermath of Charlie Kirk's murder.
5: People from all walks of life losing their jobs because of these vile posts on social media.
6: Conservative activists, Republican lawmakers, and even a doxing website are flagging the comments in what critics say is a campaign to punish those posters.
2: We saw an ex-cop go to jail for 37 days just for forwarding a Trump meme in response to a request to go to a candlelight vigil for Charlie Kirk.
3: Oh,
2: it's not good.
3: We're not in good shape here.
2: No.
3: Okay, so let's go beyond college campuses. If
2: sure.
3: you look at the last 2 years, which I'm sure you have, we've done so many episodes about this. There was Jimmy Kimmel.
7: Jimmy Kimmel's fate at ABC is up in the air after the network indefinitely suspended the late night host over his comments about the murder of Charlie Kirk.
8: You can call that free speech or not. He was fired for lack of talent.
3: You know, there's CNN being banned from the White House.
9: The president said the ban on CNN, MS Now, and Politico is effective immediately and warned that other outlets would soon follow.
8: They purposely write negative news, and they do that because they want to try and diminish the Republicans and a Republican administration.
3: There's student protesters who are protesting what's going on in Gaza.
10: Universities are rolling out new rules as they prepare for more protests over the Israel-Hamas war.
11: This has evolved way further than it has because of the free speech. I've talked to a few kids here, my friends. Like, I was like, oh, I didn't know you were like, you know, supporting Palestine. And they're like, no, I just saw all the arrests and think this is crazy.
3: It really does seem like we're at a moment where so many different types of people claim that their speech is being restricted in so many different types of ways. What is happening in the country?
2: My worry is I'm very much a small L liberal.
3: Okay.
2: I come from an old ACLU background. That's where I interned in law school. I went to law school to do First Amendment law. I hyper specialize in it. This is my passion my whole life. But for most of my 25-year career, you could rely on a sort of civil libertarian aspect of the left and a libertarian aspect of the right that would often agree on almost nothing except for things like freedom of speech. And right now, I think we've become all culture war all the time, and we have more of a progressive left and a more of a populist right. The only way that you show you believe in freedom of speech is by saying, I hate that guy, but I think you should have freedom of speech. If you're saying, I think my side should have freedom of speech, that's just self-interest. That doesn't even count. I mean, like, all the worst people in history wanted free speech for their side. So I'm afraid we're losing it as a, or maybe even, I hate to say it this dramatically, but maybe even have lost it as a shared value as a society.
3: Huh. Well, that's quite grim.
2: Yeah, and I feel a little grim.
3: The Trump administration, you will recall, came into office with a promise.
2: Yeah.
3: And I remember it sounding something like this. Woke one was crazy. No, that's AOC. The woke left went too far. We canceled people. We restricted speech. We got out of control. President Trump is going to come back in and we are going to restore sanity to the country. And as part of sanity, that will include your right to freely express yourself. How do you square? I think I know what you might say here. How do you square the promise versus what we've seen?
2: I think Trump is constantly frustrating everyone around him by being Trump. And I think there probably were people in the administration who were like, yeah, we're going to be pro free speech. And then, you know, Trump decides to declare. I mean, I think the recent White House press pool case is hysterical, like in a lot of ways, because he had to get his team to give a sort of constitutional justification for why he was kicking out the press pool. But on Truth Social, he's like, it's because of their viewpoint, which is, by the way, like something you can't do under the Constitution.
1: Truth Social.
12: Media outlets shouldn't be able to constantly write or report fiction and lies when they're covering the President of the United States, the Trump administration, or the United States of America. Other fake news media outlets to follow.
2: So his instincts are very authoritarian. They're very top down. So maybe there were people in the administration who in their heart of hearts are good on free speech, but Trump isn't. And it's the reason why when it came to the new administration, there were a lot of people on the right, but also people on the sort of like heterodox left who were kind of like, oh, this is going to be good for free speech. And I was like, don't kid yourself, guys. This is going to be bad, although I will say it's even worse than I was expecting.
3: Huh. There have been these moments where Americans seem very galvanized by free speech. I was surprised by the Jimmy Kimmel stuff. Like,
2: sure,
3: he's a guy from TV. I was kind of shocked by how angry Americans on both sides of the political aisle got about this sort of like attempt to repress him. Mm-hmm. I think about, well, President Trump at some point will be out of office. And what happens then? What do you think? Is there an optimistic scenario where we're like, okay, we're kind of tired of this crap. Let's just go back to the way it was in the 90s.
2: Yeah, it has been cyclical to a degree. It is that we, you know, the American society gets out of whack. And usually one of the things that does bring us together is that we were lucky enough to have, you know, I'll just say it. We have a brilliant constitution. It is unusually clever about human nature. The constitution itself, you can have whatever opinion you want about the founders, but it is something to be proud of. And a lot of times those values kind of bring us back together. That's my hope. But another thing I will definitely say about Trump, he has played havoc with my ability to predict anything. So what actually it's going to look like over the event horizon of 2028, I hope it will be better. And we will fight like hell to make sure it's better here at FIRE. But will it be better? I'm not sure. And it definitely won't be better if we think of free speech as something that belongs to my side, not yours. One of the reasons why I do have hope

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0: Hello, I'm Kyle Odom, owner of two Wild Birds Unlimited Nature Shops in San Antonio and in Bernie, and I'm a proud supporter of Texas Public Radio. 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
2: I'm David Martin Davies, and coming up on The Source, a new friend online, a promising investment, a message that seems too real to question. Behind it could be a massive criminal operation designed to win your trust and then drain your bank account. Online scams steal billions of dollars each year, and the losses keep climbing. Sophisticated criminal networks operate across borders, turning deception into an industry. PBS Frontline documentary Scammed, produced with the Associated Press, takes us inside this dark world, tracing the operations and the devastating consequences for victims. How do these scams work, and how can you protect yourself? This is a community conversation. We want to hear from you. 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That's what's coming up on The Source, but first, this news.
3: Live from NPR News in Washington, I'm Ryland Barton. A commercial flight from Dubai in the United Arab Emirates to Tel Aviv in Israel made an emergency landing in Saudi Arabia this morning after one of the pilots stabbed the other pilot and was apparently trying to crash the plane with everyone on board. The incident is still under investigation, as NPR's Kat Lonsdorf reports.
4: Israeli officials are calling this an attempted terrorist attack, but a statement put out by Fly Dubai urged caution on that, saying that the motives behind the incident are unknown and remain subject to a formal investigation. This all comes at a particularly political time here in Israel, as national elections are less than a month away. Those elections will determine whether Netanyahu remains prime minister. He's been campaigning on this idea that he alone can protect Israelis from the threats that Israel faces. So this incident on the plane will almost certainly be a talking point in the coming weeks as that election grows closer.
3: NPR's Kat Lonsdorf reporting. President Trump is insisting that his party can win in November this year, bucking the long-documented trend that the party in power tends to see losses in the midterm elections. Speaking at a Hispanic Heritage Month celebration, Trump said the economy is doing well and encouraged people to vote, as NPR's Deepa Shivaram reports.
5: Trump told supporters at the White House even if they don't love their Republican candidate, the alternative would be worse.
6: Even if you don't like somebody so much, it doesn't matter. It's a vote for good things. You know, it's hard to explain that, but you may not love your congressperson, your senator, but it's a road like in Michigan. Are you going to vote for a guy who's a communist?
5: That was a dig at Democratic Michigan Senate candidate Abdul El Sayed, who's in his party's left flank, but is not a communist or democratic socialist. Trump plans to campaign in Texas this week and has said he'll also make stops in Iowa and Alaska later on. Deepa Shivaram, NPR News, The White House.
3: An internal watchdog says management

0: shortcomings that the Federal Reserve contributed to cost overruns on the central bank's headquarters renovation. But as NPR's Scott Horsley reports, the inspector general found no sign of deliberate misconduct, let alone criminal wrongdoing.
1: The renovation of the Federal Reserve's headquarters is years behind schedule and more than $1 billion over budget. After similar cost overruns with an earlier project, the Fed had promised a different approach that was supposed to shift more responsibility for staying within budget onto a private construction manager. The inspector general found Fed officials did not follow through with that plan. Design changes, inflation, and a lack of competitive bids also contributed to the rising price tag. The Trump administration had launched a criminal probe of the project, but a federal judge pulled the plug on that investigation, calling it part of an improper pressure campaign to get the Fed to lower interest rates. Scott Horsley, NPR News, Washington.
0: Most U.S. stocks fell today. The S&P 500 slipped 0.25%. The Dow fell more than 0.75%, but the NASDAQ composite climbed nearly 0.25%. This is NPR News from Washington. Russia has warned NATO it could use nuclear weapons to defend Kaliningrad if allies attempt to cut off the exclave. The warning follows claims by Russian embassies in Europe that NATO is prepping a blockade of the region. Kaliningrad is located between NATO members Poland and Lithuania and is home to Russia's main Baltic Navy base. NATO has conducted military exercises in the Baltic Sea region recently. A NATO spokesperson criticized Russia's, quote, irresponsible use of nuclear rhetoric. The nation's largest public transit system says President Trump's tariffs are making it harder to repair and replace New York trains and buses. Steve Kastenbaum reports.
2: The Metropolitan Transit Authority is acquiring thousands of new subway cars and buses at a cost of $23 billion. Around $1 billion of that is for tariffs on components made overseas, according to Jan Oliber, who runs the agency. He spoke about the added cost at a recent Citizens Budget Commission event.
3: The result is the federal dollars that go into buying rail cars deliver fewer jobs and fewer rail cars.
2: Now, Governor Kathy Hochul is demanding that the White House exempt them from tariffs on components needed to manufacture trains and buses. The White House fired back, accusing the Transit Authority of chronic mismanagement and cost overruns. For NPR News, I'm Steve Kastenbaum in New York.
0: A dozen Impressionist and Post-Impressionist artworks valued at almost $500 million are going up for auction. Sotheby's says that works by Vincent van Gogh and Paul Cézanne are expected to smash records in the November 18th sale in New York. This is NPR News.
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6: Live from the John L. Santico studio in downtown San Antonio, this is The Source from Texas Public Radio. I'm David Martin Davies. It could appear to be an innocent message online that just came out of the blue. Then your reply leads to an online conversation, then it morphs into an electronic friendship or even a romance. This is how something dark and dangerous starts. It could lead to a scam that drains your bank account or could ruin your life. Behind many of these schemes are sophisticated criminal networks operating across borders. They build trust, they exploit loneliness and fear, and they steal billions of dollars each year. Some run massive compounds where trafficked people are forced to scam others in order to survive. And artificial intelligence is giving criminals new tools to create convincing identities, voices, and conversations. PBS Frontline documentary Scammed, produced with the Associated Press, investigates this growing public industry, this growing global industry. So how do these operations work, and why are they so difficult to stop? What responsibilities do American technology companies, banks, and the government have to protect the public? Joining us is Peter Klein, a journalist and documentary filmmaker whose work focuses on global investigations. He's the founder and executive director of the nonprofit Global Reporting Center and a former producer for CBS's News 60 Minutes. And Peter Klein, welcome to The Source.
7: Thank you.
6: So just how big is this? I mean, let's talk about how much money they're raking in. How much are they getting?
7: That's a very good question. Follow the money, right? That's what we do. And no one's been able to give me a clear number. Oftentimes, $1 trillion is thrown around, but no one has been able to really prove that. But I think it's clear it's the fastest growing crime in the world. And I was shocked. I mean, you know, we all get these texts and calls and whatever. And it just always feels like it's some random person maybe trying to make some extra bucks or I had no idea how industrialized this was, how organized crime is behind it. And it really is. It's like outpacing drugs. It is the number one growing crime in the world.
6: We used to get these clumsy emails from a Nigerian prince offering us a golden opportunity, a badly worded, broken English. It was like, oh, this is hilariously bad. It's not so clumsy anymore, is it?
7: No, and I mean, look, it's always a numbers game with these guys, right? Because you saw through it, I saw through the Nigerian prince scam, but someone is not going to. Maybe someone for whom English isn't their first language, or maybe someone who's desperate for money and they're like, this seems sketchy, but gosh, I really could use the money. And they fell for it back then. Now it is weaponized, right? I mean, and plus, of course, with AI and everything else, they can clean up that language. They don't even have to speak English. I mean, one of the incredible stories we tell is this guy who lost $800,000. And we found his scam in a cache of documents that was leaked to our reporter, Martha Mendoza, 10,000 pages of documents leaked to her from KK Park, which is one of the biggest scam compounds. When we looked through it, the entire scam, hundreds of pages, every single word that they text back and forth is documented. It was all in Bahasa, in Indonesian. It wasn't in English. So this person, presented as a woman, but probably a group of people, mostly probably men, were doing this entire scam in Bahasa, and we're translating everything to English. That's how sophisticated it's gotten.
6: But it's also they're able to use AI to directly format or target an individual using personal information that a person may have elsewhere online, and they're able to approach you like a friend, like they know you, using that available information.
7: Absolutely. I mean, you know, for better or worse, there's a lot of information about us out there in the world, and there's a lot of information about our communities. I was almost scammed last year. Someone was selling a deep freeze, and you know, I always say, if it sounds too good to be true, it probably is. And this definitely sounded too good to be true. It was $100. Someone had to move quickly, but they knew everything. I live in a tiny little community on a little tiny island. They knew everything about this island. They knew the streets. They knew, you know, it's only this far away from you. It was very convincing. And, you know, it probably took them 5 minutes, 3 minutes to figure that out. But as you say, with AI, it'll take 0 minutes because it can just be automated.
6: And so who are the most vulnerable people?
7: I think that's, to me, one of the biggest revelations. I sort of thought it's gullible people, it's uneducated people, it's older people with dementia. Yes, obviously, those are all people who are vulnerable. But, you know, we talk, I mean, in the course of doing this reporting for a year and a half, we talked to dozens and dozens of people, college professors, the president of a bank. I mean, very sophisticated people are being scammed. Anybody can be scammed. Every single one of us is a victim in waiting. It just takes the right conditions. You know, you had a long, tiring day and you get this message. You're just broke up with your partner and you get a message from someone who's being friendly and you're like, oh, I'd love, you know, a friendly voice, whatever it might be. You know, with the right conditions, you know, it's like a virus. It can like, we're all susceptible to viruses out there. It just depends on the conditions. And that's what these scams are like.
6: Well, the difference in a virus, I had to be in close proximity to someone to catch the bug. But these are people who are all over the planet. They're on the other side of the planet. But because we're connected online, they're able to reach across the globe and pick my pocket.
7: Yeah, I mean, they might be in Myanmar, they might be in Cambodia, but they're also in your, literally in your pocket, right? Because they're on your phone. So it doesn't matter if they're scamming you from three blocks away, you know, if they're scamming you from Dallas or from, you know, Dubai. They're messaging through WhatsApp or through Facebook or Instagram or whatever it is. So they're right there. So you know, it really doesn't matter where they are. It's just a matter of them getting up in the middle of the night, which they do. You know, these guys work around the clock, 24 hours a day. These are scam compounds. I mean, hundreds of thousands of people trafficked into these compounds in places like Myanmar and Cambodia. And some of them are forced to work through threat of violence and through actual violence. We have in the film images of people being tortured, being beaten because they haven't met their quotas or they've tried to escape or whatever it might be. And so it is at an industrial scale.
6: So the best thing we can do for people to protect themselves is to become educated about how these scam operations work, what their red flags are. We're going to get into all of that, but I don't think there's anything people really need to watch this. If you have a teenager, if you have grandparents, everyone needs to watch this 90-minute documentary. It aired last night on PBS KLRN in San Antonio, but you can watch it online at your convenience. You can go to pbs.org/frontline to watch it there, stream it. 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I think it's really important that the entire family watch this thing because we're all vulnerable. And we hear in your documentary, Peter, about what happened to one young man, 17-year-old, how he was in
7: sextortion, yeah.
6: Sextortion. And he ended up taking his own life, and it is not that unusual. So I think this is it's a public service to produce this documentary. We're going to talk more about that, and we'll take questions from listeners. Maybe they watched it last night, and they have questions and comments. 833-877-8255, 833-TPR-TALK, scammed on PBS Frontline, along with Associated Press. This is The Source on Texas Public Radio. 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
1: 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I'm Laura Rice. 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
3: Listening to The Source on Texas Public Radio. We're talking about the new PBS Frontline documentary, Scammed, reported in association with the Associated Press, how online scams steal billions of dollars, maybe even more, and they ruin victims' lives. We're joined by Peter Klein. He is a journalist and documentary filmmaker who helped produce he produced this documentary. So, Peter, you tell the story of the teenager, 17-year-old Gavin Guffrey. What does that story tell us? He took his own life. What did we learn from this story?
4: I can't even, it's hard to even talk about it. It's such an emotional story. I mean, for me, I have a daughter who was born the same year as Gavin, and I also have a son. And so I'm kind of embarrassed to admit, you know, I think I'm a pretty worldly guy. I'm a journalist. I've been doing this for 35 years. I had no idea that this is going on in the world. And so, we love to say what we do is a public service and it's important, but this really is. Like, I want people to see this film, not because we want clicks, but really people need to know, especially if they have teenagers, because this is out there and it is a threat. Basically, this kid was at the top of his life, just finished high school, had a job, going to university, just came back from Christian camp and actually had found God, and who was really was at the high of his life and was playing video games, gets a text from someone who looks like a, you know, pretty girl, and she starts messaging him, "Hey, look cute, you know, send me a picture, I'll send you a picture." Within 90 minutes, this texting back and forth, he sends a nude pic of himself, and immediately the tone of this conversation changes from flirtatious and friendly to, "Now I have your photo, I'm going to share it with everybody on your Instagram, everybody you know." His father was running for office, a state legislature in South Carolina, and he was like, "Oh my gosh, this is going to destroy my father's career, it's going to destroy my life." And you know, I mean, suicide is this thing that happens. It often very spur of the moment, and it doesn't have to be decades of depression that leads to it, and particularly with young people. And he ended up shooting himself in the head and killing himself because he was just so horrified at the prospect of this embarrassing photo getting out and the consequence of that. And his father, you know, being a state legislator and being actually very close with, you know, a number of people in the Trump administration and Congress, really took this on as a cause. And he has spent the last several years really fighting for awareness around these issues, awareness about, he goes to schools and tells kids, you know, if some pretty girl or pretty boy or whatever it is messaging you out of the blue online, it is almost definitely a scam. Be careful. It's going to lead to this. And, you know, the amount of money we're talking about is negligible. So, you know, the scams of old people can lead to hundreds of thousands of dollars, entire life savings going away. That's horrific as well. But here we're talking about, you know, pennies, you know, $25, $50, $100. But it's the psychic impact of this that has led to dozens of documented suicides. And who knows how many more suicides are out there that we don't even know. Sadly, obviously, teenagers take their lives, and oftentimes you don't know, and it may have been a sextortion that no one will ever find out about.
3: The storytelling about that doesn't end just with looking at the victim's side. What's incredible about your documentary is that you go around the world and you're able to take us into West Africa, where running these types of scams has become part of the culture there with the Yahoo boys. What is a Yahoo boy and what did you find?
4: Yeah, so we went to Nigeria because the FBI started being aware that this is a problem, the sextortion things and the suicides and just even the risks of suicides out there. So they created an operation called Operation Artemis with their counterparts in Nigeria because they traced a lot of these scams to Nigeria. And they actually arrested a number of people, including the person behind the scam that we were just talking about with that 17-year-old boy in South Carolina. He's facing, I think, 30 years in potentially 30 years in prison. He's under several federal charges in a federal court in South Carolina. But we ended up going to Nigeria because we wanted to understand, where is this coming from? Why is this happening? You know, you referenced the Nigerian prince, right? That there is this kind of history and there is a history of those scams coming from, you know, a country like Nigeria, which is pretty sophisticated, you know, well-educated, but there is an underlying culture of corruption and bribery and all that there. So it has morphed into this, what you call the Yahoo Boys, because, you know, they used to sort of set up fake Yahoo accounts because it was free to set up a Yahoo account. They don't really use Yahoo anymore. They're using, you know, Instagram and things like that, but that name is stuck. And basically what they do is set up a fake profile. We talk to these kids. We talk to a whole bunch of them, including one in the film. And he's like, look, I just create a profile of a pretty girl. I just steal a picture. In this case, he stole just a picture of a porn, essentially kind of a porn star, somebody who was on OnlyFans and was posing naked. And he just took her picture, gave herself a name, created a backstory, you know, Ava from California, and, you know, created this whole realistic looking profile, and then just trolls people and, you know, messages people, and most of them don't respond, but every once in a while they do. And I mean, there's a Canadian kid that he scammed, and he basically walks us through it all in detail about how he did it and what he was doing and how he got money from him and how he was sort of browbeating him to send more money and how he's going to, I found your brother and I'm going to send it to your brother and all of the kind of, there's a playbook. There's actual scripts online that you can copy and paste the exact language that you use that's sort of tried and true as effective for you know, getting people to send you the money. What's really interesting is he said, and every single one of the scammers we talked to said, we never released the photos. So, I mean, you know, you think about how heartbreaking it is that this poor kid in South Carolina ended up killing himself out of fear of a consequence that likely never would have happened. Because he's like,
3: yeah,
4: why would I release
3: the photo? Highlight that point.
4: Yeah, it's huge,
3: okay,
4: right?
3: So they say they never actually would release those photographs.
4: Yeah, I mean, it's not to say that it never happens that the photos get released, but every one of the scammers we talked to said, we don't release the photos. Our goal is to get money. Our goal is not to hurt people and embarrass people. Our goal is to get money. And if ultimately you say, look, I'm not going to pay, F off, you know, whatever, it costs us time and money to like go and then send the photo and deal with the consequence of it. I'm just going to move on to, you know, I have 10 other people on the hook. I'm going to try to get my $25 or $50 from those other people. So they, you know, they're very utilitarian in what they're doing. They're trying
3: However,
4: to make money.
3: In your reporting, they continue to torment Gavin's family after he killed himself.
4: Yeah. So, I mean, that's another heartbreaking part of the story, right? So here you have this 17-year-old kid being sextorted. He ends up killing himself. You think the story ends there. And then days later, they start reaching out to the father and the other son, the other teenage son, and other relatives, basically saying, and it was because the father was a politician, they saw money there. They weren't doing it out of cruelty. They were doing it out of money, saying, listen, you know, I'm sorry your son or your brother killed himself, but these, I still have these photos and I'm going to release them unless you send me some money. And, the tactics they use are obviously cruel, very cruel, you know, mocking in some cases. Did you know your son begged for his life? I mean, horrific, horrific stuff that they were messaging. But it's always with the goal of getting money, right? They want to just kind of torment you and threaten you to send money. And, you know, to his credit, Brandon, Representative Guffey, the South Carolina politician, the father, didn't go for it, and he worked with the FBI, and now he's been, you know, fighting Meta and testifying before Congress. He worked with First Lady and with Ted Cruz and Amy Klobuchar and a whole bunch of people in Congress to pass new laws that there's a law that was passed called the Take It Down Act, where if you know, inappropriate image of you is released on the internet, it must be by law taken down within 48 hours. Not perfect, but you know, in 48 hours a lot can happen, but it's a first step in, you know, bringing some regulation in that will protect people.
3: But the people in, like you said, in Nigeria, other countries, do they think that they're beyond the reach of the law, that they can do this scamming without fear of consequences?
4: Yeah, I think that's a big part of it, right? I mean, if someone steals your car in San Antonio, I mean, you know, there's a good chance cops are going to show up and find them and arrest them. But if someone steals your life savings from Myanmar, I mean, what, you know, these crimes thrive in lawless regions of the world for the most part. So in a place like Myanmar, where, you know, there's revolution and the junta, in a place like Cambodia, where there's just a culture of corruption and payoffs to police and et cetera. And in Nigeria, it's interesting, you know, we didn't put this in the film, but we asked a number of these sextortion guys, like, aren't you afraid of getting caught? And they said, oh, well, I've been caught many times. We're like, oh, really? Okay. He goes, yeah, you just bribe your way out of it, you know? And it was interesting because we said, well, what about the EFCC, this big national organization that works with the FBI? Aren't you afraid of them? And they're like, oh yeah, we're definitely afraid of them. And like, oh, okay. So they're you know, they're really busting down. They're like, no, it's just the bribe is much higher when they arrest us. So, I mean, it's kind of comical, but that's, they do this with, you know, with impunity. I mean, they do it. You see in the film, like, there are TikTok videos where people film themselves doing these crimes, where they tell other people, hey, here's a really good way to make some extra money. Here's some scripts that work for me. You should try it out. People are open about what they're doing. You know, imagine that, like, you know, here in the States, like, no, who would be open about any kind of crime that they do? You know, you'd be afraid that the police are going to show up, but they're clearly not afraid of that there.
3: I wonder about, you know, American youth culture, and they're very open online. That's where they interact, you know, especially after COVID. This is the generation that grew up with COVID, and they're very comfortable meeting people and having relationships, friendships online. And if they have the tools in order to identify a scam.
4: Yeah, I mean, that's one of the, I think for the young people, you say, as you say, like, they grew up with this. And for older people, it's interesting, COVID was a real turning point. That's when this, you know, if you think about the explosion of these scams that, you know, that touch us all, you know, hopefully most of your listeners haven't been victims, but probably know people who've been victims and certainly get these texts and whatever, all these weird messages. That all exploded in the last several years. And it's because of, it's not because of COVID, but COVID was an accelerant. Partly it's because we all went indoors, right? We were lonely and we, you know, connections were through online. And everybody, even your grandma who never, you know, refused to use an ATM machine, is all of a sudden doing banking online, right? Everybody was doing all this stuff, financial stuff online for the first time in many cases. And so it really was kind of a perfect storm. Tech was rushed quickly to the market, sometimes without enough testing. And then there were a bunch of geopolitical things that happened at the same time in Southeast Asia that really created this perfect storm of all of us kind of living online in so many ways, in so many new ways. And it's just the place where, you know, your pocket gets picked.
3: And the actors have, they have these scripts. They know exactly what to say in order to gain your sympathies.
4: Yeah. I mean, I can't guarantee that they work with PhD psychologists, but honestly, I wouldn't be surprised if they did, because they're very sophisticated. And we've talked to, you know, experts in, you know, psychology experts who analyze these scripts, and they're like, this is, you know, like Harvard MBA level kind of marketing, psychology that's behind this. You know, they have figured out either through research or just trial and error what works. And so there's scripts out there. In this leak of documents we got from someone at one of the big compounds in Myanmar, Martha Mendoza, one of the lead reporters, got 10,000 pages. And it goes through a 5-step process of how to build trust. And, you know, it's it's like anything, right? You know, it's like whether you're trying to sell a used car or trying to, you know, pick up someone in a bar, like there's a certain methodology for, you don't just start by saying, hey, buy this car. You're like, hey, nice hat, you know?
3: Right, so I think this is an important point because I don't want people to think that if they got scammed, that there was something wrong with them.
4: Absolutely.
3: That they're particularly, not sophisticated enough, because they're using these incredibly sophisticated psychological techniques in order to make them a victim, and people should be able to ask for help. And we're going to talk more about that when we come back, how people maybe actually can get some help, maybe get their money back, and talk about these crypto scams. 833-877-8255, 833-TPR-TALK. The Source continues after this break.
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5: 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What's the next thing? And that's more pressure, and this is more joy.
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3: This is The Source on Texas Public Radio. I'm David Martin Davies. Online scams can begin with a flirtatious message, a promise for easy money, or a warning that someone's most private photos will be shared online. But behind those messages, Frontline and the Associated Press found a vast criminal industry, one that reaches from scam compounds in Myanmar to operations in Nigeria. They can leave victims facing financial ruin, shame, and lasting trauma. You can watch Scammed online. You can go to the pbs.org/frontline, go on the PBS app, or you can go to Frontline's YouTube channel, and you can watch it there. And I recommend that you do, and you certainly should share this with teenagers and other loved ones, because knowledge is power, and this is how you protect them from being a victim, or help them understand that they are being targeted all the time, as we all are. Peter Klein is with us. He is a veteran journalist and documentary filmmaker, and he put together this documentary. You can call in with your questions and comments, 833-877-8255, 833-TPR-TALK. So this long, it's just a long form con on this cryptocurrency. We'll talk about that, Peter.
4: Yeah. So, I mean, that we didn't use the term in the film, but the criminals and even some law enforcement people call it pig butchering. And the idea is, it comes from a Chinese term that the scammers themselves use. Actually, I think it's a Taiwanese term, but the idea is to develop that relationship slowly, and it literally can run, as you said, long you know, long con is exactly what it is. It can go a long time before they ever ask for money. It's they send you a message, and sometimes, you know, we get these messages. Hey, Jim, sorry I missed you at dinner. And you're like, I'm not Jim, I'm Dave. And they're like, oh, Dave, sorry, I must have had your numbers mixed up. But, you know, here's a picture of me. You know, let me see a picture of you. And all of a sudden, you know, 1 out of 1,000 people will be like, wow, you're pretty cute. Like, let's keep talking. And so that talking can lead to weeks, months of, could lead to romantic discussions. Oh, I'm in love with you. I'm going to come to San Antonio. I'd love to live with you someday. And at some point during the way they almost always present themselves as extremely rich. Here's my yacht. Here's my driver, you know, just kind of anecdotally, by the way, I'm like super rich. And so in a month from now, when they say, hey, you know, I just like doubled my money on this crypto investment. You now like them, you trust them. You're like, God, you know, I have some money in a savings account, or I can borrow money from my 401k. Like, I wonder if I can make some money. And they're like, look, I'm willing to help you if you want. I could teach you how to do it. So it's a real soft sell. And you're almost begging them to like, let me double my money. You doubled your money. I want to double my money. And so, you know, some of it comes from greed. Some of it comes from, you know, they call it amygdala hijack. That's what the psychologists call it. That you're like in it. You're in this world now. And your brain is like hijacked by the scammer. And what ends up happening is people literally liquidate their 401ks. They borrow against their 401ks with the intention of putting it back. But of course, the money disappears and they lose oftentimes their entire life savings. They'll go to family members and borrow money. There's this, we didn't profile this story, but there's a banker in Kansas who, you know, he's exactly what I've just said, this romance scam that leads to this investment. And he just wants to keep making more money. And he keeps I think he was like the treasurer of his church. He took the money from the church. Then he took all the money from the bank that he was running, a little bank, community bank, with the intention of putting it all back. You know, he was going to double it, put it all back. But of course, the money disappeared and the bank went bankrupt. The church was, you know, bankrupt. I mean, it's just heartbreaking.
3: I just want to kind of get into the minutiae of how they do it. They say, download this particular crypto app, crypto right. exchange. It's a fake crypto exchange. It doesn't really exist. They just use that to get your money. They tell people, they put in these false returns like, oh, you gave us 500,000. Now it's 1 million. If you could just give us another 500,000, we'd be able to give you a couple more million. And they just drain them, but there's no real returns, or maybe they get a little tiny return just to
4: sometimes
3: taste.
4: They get a little bit. Sometimes they can take some money out at the beginning to show, you know, this is real. But as you say, it's exactly, they set up, you know, I mean, if you're sophisticated and you do know how to do crypto, it looks real because it's Kiki Trader.
3: And who knows what the hell happens with crypto? It does. It's magic anyway, right?
4: Right. So exactly. It's all magic. Kind of mysterious to us. But it's a you know, like if you invest with Vanguard or whatever, you know, you might kind of know how to put money online and, you know, see your bank account or in a TD account or Chase account. They have now cloned that and just changed the name a little bit. But they went through the effort of creating this app. So you download the app, it looks totally legit. It functions exactly like any other app. And you put the money in and then you see your money growing, right? But it's the only time you realize it's a fake is when you try to remove that money.
3: Get your returns, so like, yeah.
4: It's you know, every one of the people that we talked to, they figured out it was a scam. Once they're like, oh my gosh, I just made hundreds of thousands of dollars. This is amazing. Now it's time for me to take the money out. And then that's when it all falls apart. And as you say, like the crypto, what ends up happening, you know, the crypto is a double-edged sword because on the one hand, they say it's traceable and trackable. And, you know, it's this open ledger on a blockchain. So it's a series of numbers, you know, that is the code of your crypto wallet. And you could see anybody in the world, just a random person can see how your money in a crypto wallet is going around the world, which is in a way good because police and everybody else can follow it. But what these guys have become very sophisticated. So they place their bank accounts in places that are untraceable, you know, the Cayman Islands, places like that. And then what they do is all they have to do is like take that crypto, the money from your scam and mix it with a whole bunch of other scams and then mix it with a bunch of others and then eventually cash it out, right? Because you can anybody can cash out a crypto wallet, right? So once it's a suitcase of cash, it's not traceable anymore in crypto. So that's where the issue is, that they've gotten very good at getting your money in crypto, which is traceable for a short period of time, but then they cash it out real quickly.
3: Let's go to a caller, 833-877-8255, 833-TPR-TALK. If you got a question or comment about Scammed, the most recent Frontline PBS documentary, let's go to Ed. And Ed, you're on the phones.
8: Well, thank you. With all sympathy to those who end up paying, hang up, let them come to your door. Call the police, call your loved one first. I have seen it since 1989. We all get scammed. In Alaska, Exxon Valdez spill, we got scammed for $50 at the door by a scammer talking us into giving $50 to save the otters. It's kind of that simple. Thanks a lot and love your program.
3: Ed,
8: and
3: thanks.
8: I'm going to hang up now.
3: Okay, before I scam you. All right. Well, Ed, thank you for calling in. Is it that easy? It does seem like, listening to your documentary, one of the victims of the crypto scam was a recent widow. I wonder if they look for these types of people.
4: They definitely do. The FBI agent we interviewed, Rebecca Keithley, this is not in the film, but she had mentioned that these scammers do. They look at, they look at obituaries, they look at demographic data. I mean, just like marketers do, right? Marketers, when you get LL Bean catalogs in your postbox or whatever, they have figured out this zip code, they like to buy from LL Bean, so we're going to send LL Bean catalogs to that community, right? I mean, it's a reasonable thing to do. They're using those marketing techniques for, this person is an older person, they're a widow. They live in they may not know how much money you have in the bank, but they know they live in a neighborhood where the average income is this and the average house value is this. And so, they're not going to waste their time with people who don't have the money to be scammed. They're very, very sophisticated. But I mean, what Ed said is right in a way. I mean, what I don't want to do is say, if you got scammed, you're a dummy because you didn't hang up. But the earlier you intervene on these things, the better. Because once you're in it, once you've seen the pictures, once you're, you get to know this person. It's not a real person, but it's a very clever profile. I mean, the leak of documents I mentioned, unbelievable. Like like Stanislavski kind of level of backstory, acting backstory. Like they have these profiles where they have the exact age. They have a whole backstory of my husband was abusive and this and that. They have the blood type. I still don't really understand why they have a blood type, but they know blood type A. Like every single detail of the profile of the scammer is created. And then anybody can then essentially play that character depending on their availability and the time it is and when they're awake. Well,
3: weren't
4: they
3: like assigned roles? They had people who were there for the setup, people there for the sweetening, people there for the other parts
4: of the scam.
3: There's
4: some people who are better at just luring you in. There's some people who are better at stringing you along. Then interesting is one of the we talked to a scammer who was trafficked actually, and he was released, and he said there's a third role called the killer. And we're like, what killer? And so this is after the scam is done, after they've already taken all your money. And this is exactly what happened to one of the people in our film. He had lost $500,000 already through this scam with this woman he thought was named Emily, this beautiful young woman. And so $500,000 is in he at that point, he didn't know he lost it. He thought he'd doubled his money. So he thought he had $1 million, $500,000 turned into $1 million. He's really happy. He wants to take the money out. At that point, the customer service people, you can't see me doing air quotes, but hopefully you know what I mean. The fake customer service people say, yes, absolutely, was happy to send you your money. There is this little fee you have to pay. And then there's this other little fee, like $100,000. There's another little fee you have to pay because the SEC requires it. They milked him for another $300,000 in different kinds of fees so that he can get his money out. So that's the killer. So that's a separate skill of knowing once you're already scammed, you feel like you're in for a dime, you're in for a dollar. I'm going to keep putting money, keep putting money, keep putting money.
3: And then they take you in for the slaughter.
4: Every last penny from you.
3: All right, we get to
4: that means you have to go, you know, to your, you know, brother and borrow the money, whatever. You know, just get more money.
3: Got to take a break here. The source continues after this.
9: 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A Houston area man wins a Fourth Amendment lawsuit against the Bexar County Sheriff's Office. San Antonio's ethics board fines Councilman Jalen McKee Rodriguez over a Facebook dispute. And heavy rain could bring flooding across South Central Texas. 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That's also where you can find many of our stories translated in Spanish.
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3: 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I'm David Martin Davies. Peter Klein is with us. He's the producer of a recent Frontline documentary. It aired last night on KLRN PBS, and it is now available to stream online, and I recommend that you do watch it. It is at the Frontline YouTube channel. 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So one time I worked for like this scamming outfit for like one day, just because I was very young and I was very interested in how the dark underworld worked. And they would send out like postcards to people telling them that they won a boat, and then they would get the people to call into this boiler room, and then they would work these people in order to get them to buy, they called them a case of pins. It was a crazy scam, and they would get, and the idea in this boiler, and I never scammed anybody, I only worked there for one day, was to, they thought they weren't scamming anyone, but they were convincing people to scam themselves.
4: Mm.
3: And so they had worked out this jujitsu of mentality about why they do what they do. I figure maybe people in Myanmar, they think, that, oh, we have so much money in the United States, you know, they should try to get some of that. It's very complicated and very sophisticated, these compounds with hundreds of thousands of people in them and the touch points that they have with a legitimate American corporations is also when I was watching the documentary and went, oh, I bet they're using Starlink. And then that's exactly what they were doing. That could be shut down. The app is going through probably like the, you know, your app store, you know, why isn't that shut down? All of these places, the American banking system is part of this as well. Why can't this be shut down?
4: Yeah. I mean, the Starlink, you're right. I mean, there are these weak points, right? It's not an issue in places like Cambodia or even in Nigeria where they have lots of, you know, good internet. But in Myanmar, where they're working in these remote compounds, you know, in kind of the middle of nowhere, they don't have internet except for Starlink. Starlink is their lifeline for connecting to the internet. And Starlink has shut some down. They shut 2,500 down, but immediately a bunch more came up. And I mean, you know, we know that Starlink has the capability of being very targeted in you know, shutting things down, and opening it up. And we saw them doing it in humanitarian ways in many cases in Ukraine and elsewhere. So I don't know why they're not doing it. I mean, it's not a priority. It hasn't gotten enough attention. I mean, Congress is trying. Senator Maggie Hassan from New Hampshire has been pushing this issue and a number of others. But as you say, I mean, American tech is a big, I mean, they've weaponized our tech against us for sure, whether it's Starlink or whether it's the various cryptos or it's the social media companies. The social media companies are a huge, I mean, that was a big part of what we looked at. And the father of that 17-year-old we were talking about has been pushing really hard to hold them accountable because they, you know, their platforms, I want to be an impartial journalist, so I'm not going to say they're not doing enough, but it's clear from what a lot of people are saying that, you know, they're arguing that they're not doing enough because it's these fake profiles are up there. It's easy to get them up there. You know, even with the story that we talked about, the 17-year-old, you know, they took down the profile that was used to scam the boy, but virtually identical profile. All they did is change a number, but same name, Bella Janet, same photo, same friends, stayed up. They didn't take that down. And that then is the one that ultimately was scamming the father, or trying to scam the father and the brother of the victim, et cetera. So they are not aggressive enough about this. They're starting to. There was a big case in New Mexico recently that led to a big payout to victims of Meta specifically. And Meta's trying to like take a lead in getting other social media companies to be more aggressive. But it's baby steps for sure.
3: Let's talk about how AI is going to make this even worse.
4: Oh yeah. I mean, in the weird silver lining, and I mean, I know you've done reporting on human trafficking, so you know how horrible that is. So, you know, these people are trafficked into these compounds, hundreds of thousands of people, tortured, et cetera. AI might ultimately supplant them. So they might ultimately get rid of those people who are being trafficked and abused. But from our perspective as victims, it is it's a brave new world or a sad new world that we're facing because, you know, it takes some effort. It takes some time you got to feed and house all these people who are running these scams. You don't have to feed and house AI, and it can do it at a scale, you know, hundreds of thousands of times faster than people can do it. You know, I mean, you get an AI to read a War and Peace in a minute, right? It would take you a month to read it. So it is so fast that it can ultimately just figure out the demographic of the person that they're scamming and customize that scam exactly to that person, things that hobbies, et cetera, that's going to resonate and get these things going in a really sophisticated way, as well as, you know, even just voice, right? You know, if I know your voice, Dave, and you call me up and say, hey, Peter, you know, I'm stuck in an airport and I really need $1,000. I'll pay you back. It's your voice. It sounds just like you. And I know you. And sure, I'm going to send you the money, right? It could even be the video, right? You know, there's one of the scams. My mom was scammed getting a call from my nephew, her grandson, saying, grandma, I need money, whatever. And imagine the video of that grandson, right? Looking in a desperate situation, maybe, you know, stuck on the side of the road with a car behind them that's broken down. You can get these videos now that are so realistic that we're not going to know. You know, we're going to develop a certain level of sophistication and skepticism for the last scam, and then the new scam is going to come and it's going to get us. So AI has definitely supercharged this.
3: Right. Families can have a password, some weird phrase that you can use, and everyone should know it so that if you ever, you know, are asked for it, you're able to provide it, and it might be a way. But in order to deploy these types of protections against this, that puts us all in a horrible spot. We're all having to deal with the psychological damage of living in a world where bad actors are out there. We're circled by sharks constantly.
4: Yeah, I mean, it's we've had a screening last night at the University of British Columbia, and the person who runs the school there who asked kind of this question of like, actually, it was his first question. Rather than getting into the nitty gritty of it all, his big picture question was almost like an existential one. It's like, what does this mean for our trust in the world? Like the fact that we have to go through life so skeptical of everything, literally skeptical of our own grandchildren, because is that really my grandchild? Skeptical of our friends and our spouses, because, you know, you're not really skeptical of them, but you're skeptical of the image of them or the voice of them or the message from them. It takes a psychic toll. We're all busy. We all have like three jobs and running our kids to soccer and everything else. And now we have to worry about like constantly defending ourselves against scams. It's like, it is a very frustrating scenario, which is why I think, you know, there's a certain level of vigilance. Obviously, we all need to take responsibility, just like you got to lock your door. You got to do whatever you have to do. But locking your door is not enough if there are marauding bands of bandits on the street. So the police have to make sure there's no marauding bands of bandits, right? So everyone has a responsibility, including us as potential victims, including the law enforcement, including intelligence, including the tech companies, and including geopolitical. I mean, if these compounds in Southeast Asia are backed by Chinese organized crime. China has to step up and take some action, and they're starting to. They're arresting people. They've actually executed some people who run these scam compounds as sort of a message saying, like, we're not going to put up with this. But it's many, many layers. And, you know, I like to think that we're going in the right direction, probably way too slowly, but, you know, there's some actions being taken.
3: So after this investigation, what would be the most meaningful way to reduce all of this harm? What needs to change to protect our community?
4: I mean, one thing, and you touched on it just briefly before, is like the shame has to go away, you know, and it's like with so many crimes, you know, I mean, this is a bit of an oblique analogy, but you think of the Me Too movement, right? You know, the level of harassment was happening for a very, very, very long time, partly because there was so much shame and people often were afraid to come forward. They were afraid for their jobs, et cetera. There was a cultural shift. And I do think we're in sort of a new era where there's less tolerance. There's more willingness to come forward with certain kinds of victimization. I think with this one, we're still at that early stage where people are embarrassed, they're afraid, they don't want to tell their family. The first person in our film, he's in shadow with his voice changed because his family doesn't know. He's not worried about the scammers, he's worried about his family. He's embarrassed to let his family know that he lost $800,000. I mean, there's that level of shame that still exists. And, you know, there's an important part of this, which is that, you know, you ask how much money has been lost. No one knows. How many victims are there? Nobody knows because there's so little reporting. You know, I think the FBI says they think 10% of victims end up reporting. So the FBI does have a website, ic3.gov, where you can report. And what I've heard from victims is that the FBI is responsive. They get in touch, that it still exists. And, you know, there's an important part of this, which is that, you know, you ask how much money has been lost. No one knows. How many victims are there? Nobody knows because there's so little reporting. You know, I think the FBI says they think 10% of victims end up reporting. So the FBI does have a website, ic3.gov, where you can report. And what I've heard from victims is that the FBI is responsive. They get in touch. They want to keep the data. They can use that data to triangulate and figure out where there's new scams, where there's compounds.
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3: They have responsibility here. I think that needs to be, you know, don't blame the victims. You know, they need to come forward, but we got to hold these corporations accountable as well because they're also profiting from it.
4: Absolutely. Yeah. No, I mean, in fact, Reuters had broken a story about how Meta had an internal memo about, you know, how much money they're making from scam ads. And they don't want to stop that because they're making too much money. I mean, it, for sure. What's, you know, it's interesting in England.
3: I mean, we got to go.
4: Oh,
3: I'm sorry,
4: we gotta
3: Peter.
4: Go. Yeah.
3: Sorry, we're out of time. So much to talk about.
4: Watch Peter, the film.
3: Watch it. Please watch it online. Peter, thank you so much. 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
4: From WHYY in Philadelphia, this is Fresh Air. I'm Dave Davies. Today, a sobering look at the plight of Ukrainians facing a winter of savage attacks with diminished defenses in the war with Russia. We speak with The Economist editor-in-chief Zanny Minton-Beddoes, just back from her fourth visit to the country. She says Russia has ramped up production of missiles and deadly drones, while Ukraine is desperately short of interceptors to resist the onslaught. We'll discuss what Ukraine needs from its allies and the state of relations between Europe, Canada, and the U.S. in the Trump era.
5: And Kyiv itself, in the last couple of months, but really the last few weeks, has been under extraordinary bombardment from the Russians. And they are basically trying to make life unlivable in a city of several million people.
4: First News.
6: Live from NPR News in Washington, I'm Ryland Barton. Defense Secretary Pete Hegseth says the U.S. military will cut 20% of its generals and admirals.
7: The ideological clowns are out. The patriotic cowboys are in, with testosterone testing on top. Diversity is not our strength. Unity is our strength.
6: Hegseth has targeted diversity programs, launched a review of ground combat units with female troops, and added new screening program for testosterone deficiency among male personnel. He made the speech to junior officers and enlisted leaders, focusing on how he has drastically retooled the military by targeting what he calls woke culture. The U.S. military has completed the withdrawal of all American troops from Iraq, ending a 12-year mission against the Islamic State group. President Trump hailed the withdrawal as a victory for the U.S. and Iraq.
8: Departure of coalition forces and equipment from Erbil Air Base marks the end of a very expensive excursion into hell.
6: Concerns remain about the resurgence of the Islamic State group and attacks by Iran-linked groups. The future of Iraqi militias also remains uncertain as the government seeks to disarm them. Israeli Prime Minister Benjamin Netanyahu says a pilot stabbed another pilot during a flight from the United Arab Emirates to Israel and then apparently tried to crash the plane. Passengers and crew subdued the attacker and the plane made a safe emergency landing in Saudi Arabia. It's not clear what had motivated the attack. At the last minute, the Trump administration has continued funding for a FEMA program. It's been a lifeline for thousands of people who lost their homes in the deadly Los Angeles wildfires. NPR's Kirk Sigler reports.
9: FEMA had initially approved $13 million for the program last year, but its future was in limbo right up until this week as grants had stopped arriving. Now the agency has released another $6 million of that money, meaning survivors like Sophia Vidal likely will keep their case managers. Vidal lost everything in the Eaton fire. Her case manager has been helping her with legal issues that keep cropping up, as well as with securing a building permit.
10: And it is a full-time job. Sometimes it's very, very stressful. We need help.
9: Vidal has still not broken ground on a new home. Survivors say the constant broader funding uncertainty is continuing to delay recovery here. Kirk Sigler, NPR News, Los Angeles.
6: The Trump administration says it's considering reducing the scope of a border security project in Big Bend National Park in Texas. But the government also says it's preparing for court

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0: I'm Marianne Navarro, and here's what's featured right now on TPR.org. A Houston area man wins a Fourth Amendment lawsuit against the Bexar County Sheriff's Office. San Antonio's ethics board fines Councilman Jalen McKee Rodriguez over a Facebook dispute. And heavy rain could bring flooding across South Central Texas. Check out those headlines and more on TPR.org. That's also where you can find many of our stories translated in Spanish.
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1: Tom Bowman reporting. Mail-in ballots for the November midterm elections have begun going out in a number of states. NPR's Miles Parks says some voters are expressing concerns about mailed ballots and potential federal interference.
2: Carly Kappas, a Republican who runs voting in Weld County, Colorado, says voters have a lot of questions right now.
3: How is this going to work? How are you going to make sure my ballot's going to be counted? How am I going to get my ballot? I'm hearing all of these things.
2: It's tempting to think an environment like this might dampen turnout, and midterms already typically see lower turnout compared to presidential election years. But political scientists say it's not so simple. In some cases, threats to voting rights can actually spur higher turnout, as people are extra motivated to vote and political groups mobilize to respond to the threats. The highest turnout midterm in modern history was in 2018, during President Trump's first term. Miles Parks, NPR News, Washington.
1: Wall Street futures are mostly higher this morning. This is NPR News from Washington. Tennessee Governor Bill Lee is ordering an outside investigation after yesterday's failed attempt to execute death row inmate Krista Gayle Pike. Her attorneys say Pike was alive and loudly snoring after the attempted lethal injection and taken by ambulance to a hospital. Officials had administered two doses of the lethal drug to Pike, who was to be the first woman executed in the state in at least 200 years. She'd been convicted of a 1995 murder when she was 18 years old. The Tennessee Department of Corrections says it followed every step of the execution protocol. Cornell University says an outside counsel will investigate the school's handling of an alleged sexual assault case in 2024. New York Governor Kathy Hochul had been calling for an independent investigation, as NPR's Brian Mann reports.
4: In a statement on social media, Hochul said she secured a promise from Cornell that the review by an outside counsel will happen.
5: And I just spoke to the university president. They have agreed. They understand the importance of this.
4: The university has drawn criticism for its response 2 years ago when word of an alleged sexual assault at a frat party first spread on campus after the woman reported it to campus police. In a recent civil lawsuit, the woman alleges she was gang raped by seven students. None of the men faced criminal charges. Some were suspended or expelled, but Cornell has declined to say what other disciplinary actions were taken. Hochul says the probe is needed to restore trust.
5: I want answers. I want to know what happened.
4: No details yet on how the investigation will work. Brian Mann, NPR News, Ithaca, New York.
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7: You don't say yes, you don't say no, you don't say maybe, but baby, I know someday you'll say okay.
8: 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What, you've said it to agree, like, I don't know, when they ask you at the barbershop if their intern can cut your hair? Okay. To ask for agreement, like when you tell the guy expressly that you don't want it too short, okay? To reassure, like, it's okay, he'll stop there, I mean, he has to. He's seen people's heads before. And to interrupt. Okay, this is over. This is not a haircut.
7: You don't say yes, you don't say no, you don't say maybe, but baby, I know someday you'll say
8: check out more episodes right now at soundbeat.org. Okay? Soundbeat is produced at the Belfer Audio Archive, Syracuse University Library. I'm Brett Barry.
9: 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I'm May Martinez in Los Angeles, California.
10: And I'm Michelle Martin in Washington, D.C. Good morning. Passengers on a flight from Dubai to Tel Aviv are describing what happened on board a Fly Dubai airplane that caused the

0: Good morning. I'm Michelle Martin. Trump, Obama, Mick Jagger, all on the ballot this year for Congress in Brazil. They are part of a Brazilian tradition of joke candidates. Claudio Henrique dos Anjos, for example, is running under the name Henrique Barack Obama. Candidates in Brazil must belong to one of 30 parties. And joke votes count just as much as serious ones when determining how many seats those parties get. So a vote for Jagger would give his party satisfaction. It's Morning Edition.
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2: 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I'm Megan McCarty-Carino.
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2: Over the last 25 years, the U.S. government has spent billions to build a virtual wall of video surveillance at the southern border. The network can signal Border Patrol to respond when it detects suspicious activity. And officials have touted the benefit of providing aid to migrants in distress. But a recent investigation by MIT Technology Review with the Times of San Diego found more than 1,000 migrants have died over the last decade within range of one of these cameras. Here with more is Eileen Guo, who co-reported the series Dying on Camera.
4: There were the General Dynamics remote video surveillance systems, which had cameras and thermal imaging on poles. And then there were Elbitz towers specifically built in Arizona, which added radar to the cameras to detect motion. And then in 2018, the agency began to roll out Anduril's AI-powered autonomous surveillance towers. And what these were meant to do was make it easier to automatically detect and classify the targets, whether it was people or vehicles that were moving through. But again, in all of these generations, we found that the technology was just failing to prevent the fatalities.
2: And your team actually did topographic analysis to determine sort of the sight lines for cameras and whether the location of these deaths should have been in the tower's view. Tell me more about that.
4: Yeah, that's right. We worked with a really incredible researcher in the UC system that looked at whether or not, you know, by the tower height, by the topography of where the remains were found, whether or not someone would have been able to see the tower. And we did find that in some areas, like 10 to 15% of the deaths that occurred were visible to towers. And so that brings up the question of, well, why are these towers being placed where they are if there's so much that they cannot see because of the topography?
2: So what are the implications of these failures? What could be going wrong here?
4: I think one of the really big questions for us is whether the towers were able to detect that someone was there or not. Or the surveillance just wasn't working as it's meant to, and they weren't aware that anyone was there at all. I think that's a systemic failure in either case. And the other thing that's really important here is that we only know what was found, right? It really highlights what happens when you just throw technology at a problem as complex as this.
2: At this point, billions of dollars have been invested in this virtual wall. What is the future of this surveillance program looking like?
4: Yeah, I think we're going to see a lot more of these towers. And there was recently a plan to put a Anduril surveillance tower in the coastal city of San Clemente in California that was paused only when a congressman got involved. So there are questions of where else are these towers going to go? And we might see them expanding beyond the border.
2: That's Eileen Guo at MIT Technology Review. Jesus Alvarado produced this episode. I'm Megan McCarty-Carino, and that's Marketplace Tech. This is APM.
5: This is Bird Note. I'm Brianna Amingwa, a birder, environmental educator, and mom of two. Today, I want to share one of my favorite tried and true techniques for sparking curiosity with kids outside. This easy activity has a funny name. Anywhermo. It's an acronym for I notice, I wonder, it reminds me of. Anywhermo. Developed at the Lawrence Hall of Science in Berkeley, California, Anywhermo works by inviting kids and adults to turn each phrase into a statement about something that they observe in nature. For example, as I walk to my car to buckle up my kids in their car seats, I hear an American goldfinch overhead singing, potato chip, potato chip. I notice how it flies in a bouncing pattern, rising high and dipping low like a roller coaster as it calls. I wonder if this bright yellow bird might be calling to its mate to suggest they stop by my patio bird bath. It reminds me of summertime and seeing my kids run full speed through the grass, smiling and shouting just as joyful and free. Next time you're outside with a kid and you spot a bird, try asking these three questions. What do you notice? What do you wonder? What does it remind you of? Learn more about Anywhermo and other ways to connect kids with nature at our website, birdnote.org. I'm Brianna Amingwa.
6: 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I'm Amy Martinez.
7: I'm Michelle Martin.
8: And I'm Steve Inskeep. The Trump administration is deciding whether to follow through on a threat. The administration publicly threatened a whole-of-government campaign to, quote, systematically dismantle the International Criminal Court for investigating Americans or Israelis. Over the summer, the U.S. threatened increased sanctions against the court. We have an idea of what this would look like because the U.S. already sanctioned some individuals working for the court, including Judge Kimberly Prost. She's Canadian. 6 years ago, she authorized an investigation of the war in Afghanistan,
9: which covered all of the alleged crimes committed in Afghanistan, ISIS, Taliban, and included a small component related to the United States.
8: Prosecutors never did investigate Americans, but they could have. The ICC is a world court based at The Hague in the Netherlands. It prosecutes war crimes and other crimes against humanity. The United States helped to create it, but never joined it. And the Trump administration asserts that it violates U.S. sovereignty and also targets Israel. Last year, the U.S. cut off Judge Prost from the global financial system. How quickly did your life begin to change?
9: Almost immediately. So one of the most significant impacts is you immediately lose all your credit cards. Doesn't matter where they were issued. Mine were issued in the Netherlands and Canada. They're immediately canceled. And then you start to lose services from American companies. Completely randomly, though. You don't know when something's going to happen. But with me, it was Amazon, for example. I went home and Alexa wouldn't talk to me.
8: Ah.
9: That's the length to which these sanctions can reach.
8: You still have a bank that can receive your paycheck from the ICC?
9: Yes, I do have some banking services that banks have agreed to provide me here in the Netherlands and in my home country in Canada. But I emphasize that these sanctions are American sanctions. They are not binding in any way on companies outside of American companies. And yet we have this massive overcompliance by companies because exactly of what you've mentioned, they have business interests with the United States, so they comply. One of the most egregious issues that's arisen for us is the company that provides medical insurance for the court, of which I'm a part, is refusing. It's a French company, AXA, and they're refusing to pay my medical insurance claims.
8: Does that mean?
9: And they're not under by law required to do that. It's a business decision.
8: Does that mean you are uninsured?
9: Effectively, at the moment, yes.
8: Do you think if you quit your job as a judge, you would get better treatment?
9: Well, let me assure you one thing. I will never quit my job as a judge. And these methods that they're using, these coercive measures, are completely futile, because I can assure you that I, along with all my colleagues here at the court, the prosecutors and the judges who've been sanctioned, we continue to carry out our jobs objectively, independently, and in accordance with the oath that we've taken, and that will never change. And the ICC will continue to try and end impunity for these horrible crimes and bring justice to victims.
8: What do you make of the American arguments against the ICC, which are rooted in American sovereignty, the idea that Americans should judge Americans, and that some people in this country don't want to hand even a fragment of that authority over to some foreign court?
9: Yes, I think what's really important for people to realize is that this court is no threat at all to any national jurisdiction. This court operates entirely complementary. So when there are allegations of horrific crimes, we expect, we hope, we want states to investigate them, including non-states parties like the United States. We only intervene when no one is taking any action and there's horrific allegations of crimes.
8: It sounds like your assertion is the ICC should have the power to investigate and charge an American military officer, say, if they have committed a war crime and you judge that no country is investigating properly.
9: If it's committed on the territory, this is very important, of a state party. We have no jurisdiction with respect to the United States writ large. But if these crimes are alleged to have taken place on a state party, which Afghanistan is, to the Rome Statute, then just as the law of Afghanistan applies, they've accepted that the court's law and the court's power to investigate applies. So that is the only context in which we are able to investigate.
8: Kimberly Prost is a judge at the International Criminal Court who's been sanctioned by the United States. Thanks so much.
9: Thanks a lot.
6: We reached out to the State Department for more information about when these sanctions may go into effect. We did not hear back by deadline.
7: Switzerland's glaciers lost 5% of their ice in the last year. That's according to a report out this month. Scientists say global warming threatens the ice that's crucial to Europe's water supply. Imogen Folks reports.
10: A sound that evokes placid cattle, green alpine pastures, and in the distance, the majestic Swiss Alps, their upper slopes white with snow and blue with glacial ice, even in the heat of summer, but not this year.
11: It's a moon landscape, dry and dead, completely devoid of ice. There are some little remnants, some ice blocks still lying around and melting there on the hot rocks. It's really a different landscape.
10: Matthias Huss leads Switzerland's Glacier Monitoring Service. He spends every summer measuring the ice. Each year, the glaciers get smaller. Some have disappeared altogether. After the long, hot summer of 2026, the biggest Swiss glaciers are showing record ice loss. These are key to Europe's water supply, to its crops, and much more. Huss says the consequences go well beyond the glaciers.
11: It's the food supply, it's also all the transportation chains, also nuclear power plants sometimes needed to close down their operations because there was simply not enough water in the streams. So it's really changing the whole situation.
10: The ice melt can also contribute to instability in the high mountains, increasing the risk of landslides like the one last year, which wiped out the Swiss village of Blatten.
11: Climate change can be a triggering factor that can just be the last bit that is missing to trigger such events.
10: The impacts are being felt far beyond the Alps. On the Nepal-Tibet border this summer, the collapse of a glacier triggered devastating floods that killed more than 1,400 people. In Switzerland, over 1,000 small glaciers have already disappeared. Huss and his team warn that if the current melt continues, glaciers across Europe's alpine region could be gone completely by the end of this century. For NPR News, I'm Imogen Folks in Bern, Switzerland.
7: This is Morning Edition from NPR News. I'm Michelle Martin.
6: And I'm A. Martinez.
12: My name is Natasha Reynoso. I am with the Reynoso Agency Farmers Insurance and Shirts. I'm an insurance agent specializing in small business insurance. I have been a TPR listener for decades. I love to listen first thing in the morning. That is my on the way to work, catch up with what's going on in the world. 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And on the weekends, I am a huge fan of Wait, Wait, Don't Tell Me. 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
13: 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It's 5 o'clock.
0: Good morning. President Trump promised a campaign in dozens of the toughest midterm races. With just over a month before Election Day, he's going to Oklahoma. Definitely not a battleground. What's the strategy? It's Morning Edition from NPR News. Defense Secretary Pete Hegseth smiled when he told junior officers that senior leaders who used to disagree with him are gone. I'm Michelle Martin.
6: And I'm Amy Martinez. Hegseth wants to cut even more generals and admirals as he remakes the Pentagon. Also, the head of the company selling AI tools to the FAA says humans are still in charge of air traffic control. And Beck talks about his new album and what AI-generated music inspires him to do. It's Thursday, October 1st. On this day in 1957, In God We Trust was printed on paper money for the first time. News is next.
14: Live from NPR News in Washington, I'm Corva Coleman. Tennessee failed to kill a condemned inmate last night. Krista Pike was given a lethal injection two separate times. She survived both and was then moved to a hospital. Pike's lawyers say she was clearly alive and snoring after Tennessee's second botched execution this year. Tennessee Governor Bill Lee has halted the state's remaining execution scheduled this year. Israeli officials say the incident yesterday aboard a Fly Dubai passenger plane was an attempted terror attack. Passengers helped subdue a co-pilot who allegedly attacked the pilot and then apparently tried to crash the plane. NPR's Kat Lonsdorf reports from Tel Aviv there's little information known about a motive.
15: Both the pilot and the co-pilot are alive. They're being interviewed by investigators in Saudi Arabia. The UAE has also opened an investigation, and Netanyahu has said Israel will be involved. The pilot, who was stabbed, is from India. Both Netanyahu and India's prime minister have commended him. And the co-pilot who did the attacking is from Oman. It's still unclear if he was acting alone.
14: NPR's Kat Lonsdorf reporting. One of Iraq's most powerful militias, backed by Iran, says it will stop its attacks. NPR's Jane Arraf reports from Baghdad the U.S. military withdrew from Iraq yesterday.
16: Kataib Hezbollah said in a statement that the Islamic resistance had won this round against what it called the U.S. occupation. The U.S. on Wednesday announced it had withdrawn its military forces and closed the headquarters here of an anti-ISIS coalition it has led since 2014. The Islamic Resistance is a grouping of Iran-backed militias that have frequently claimed attacks against U.S. targets in Iraq. Kataib Hezbollah directed its fighters to stop all attacks, apart from targeting aircraft, violating Iraqi airspace. Jane Arraf, NPR News, Baghdad.
14: President Trump will hold a campaign event later today south of Oklahoma City. He's working to boost support among the Republican Party faithful. NPR's Deepa Shivaram reports Trump attended a Hispanic Heritage Month celebration yesterday.
17: Trump

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1: Senate candidate Abdul El-Sayed, who's in his party's left flank but is not a communist or democratic socialist. Trump plans to campaign in Texas this week and has said he'll also make stops in Iowa and Alaska later on. Deepa Shivaram, NPR News, The White House.
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4: You're listening to Texas Public Radio News. Good morning. I'm Marian Navarro. San Antonio is considering a $442 million bond package for next year. TPR's Joy Palacios reports the amount could fluctuate, but it's significantly lower than previous bond cycles.
5: San Antonio's bond programs are on a five-year cycle. Previous bonds have been upwards of $1.2 billion. The reason for the lower amount is to reduce financial risk amid higher interest rates. Going for a higher amount would require another property tax increase. City Manager Eric Walsh told council members the city is using projections similar to a recession.
6: This is a complex financial calculation that is steeped with moderately conservative estimates and is not a one-year budget decision.
5: The city estimates there are well over $5 billion worth of needed bond projects. The $442 million will be split among infrastructure, drainage, facilities, parks, and affordable housing. If the council calls for a bond vote next May, a decision will need to be made by February. I'm Joey Palacios in San Antonio.
4: The city of San Antonio says it's ready for heavy rain and flooding today and tomorrow. TPR's Brian Kirkpatrick reports.
7: Rainfall totals may add up this week, and flooding could grow worse over time. Police and Public Works are ready to close roads with barricades. Residents can get the latest on road closures at bearflood.org. Residents can report non-emergency storm damage, such as downed trees and flashing stoplights, by calling 311. The city's also been conducting homeless outreach to encourage them to move away from drainage channels and other low-lying areas that could flood. I'm Brian Kirkpatrick in San Antonio.
4: The city recommends residents check weather warnings with the National Weather Service and stay up to date by subscribing to City Alerts. Online scams are becoming more sophisticated, and experts say anybody can be targeted. Film producer Peter Klein produced and directed the new PBS Frontline documentary, Scammed. He spoke to TPR as a source about why people should be especially wary if they're told to pay with cryptocurrency, a gift card, or a wire transfer.
8: Anybody can be scammed. Every single one of us is a victim in waiting. It just takes the right conditions. You know, it's like a virus. It can, like, we're all susceptible to viruses out there. It just depends on the conditions. And that's what these scams are like.
4: Scam victims often stay quiet because they're embarrassed or afraid. Klein says reporting a scam is part of the solution, yet seldom people do so.
8: People are embarrassed. They're afraid. They don't want to tell their family. Getting victims to come forward is a huge part of this. And that first step is getting people to realize that it's not your fault.
4: Klein recommends verifying any unexpected messages or calls asking for money or personal information. If you think you've been scammed, contact your bank or financial institution immediately. You can see Klein's new PBS Frontline documentary on YouTube or on the PBS website. A flood watch is in effect in the area until 7 p.m. tomorrow. 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I'm Marian Navarro.
9: 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I'm E. Martinez.
10: I'm Steve Inskeep.
11: And I'm Michelle Martin. President Trump promised earlier this month that he would campaign to support Republicans in 35 of the most competitive races.
12: I'm going to go to every one of those 35 places, and we're going to see if we can get everyone elected.
9: However, instead of going to battleground states such as New Hampshire, Maine, or Michigan, Trump is first heading today to the more reliably red state of Oklahoma.
11: NPR White House correspondent Franco Ordonez will be traveling with the president, but he's stopped by to talk to us first. Good morning, Franco.
13: How are you?
11: Why Oklahoma?
13: Well, I mean, in some ways, it's just likely knocking some rust off and workshopping his campaign speech in front of a more friendly environment before heading to other states. I mean, it's certainly a place where he can get an enthusiastic response to this week's announcements. For example, a $15 billion steel plant

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2: You're listening to Texas Public Radio News. Good morning. I'm Marianne Navarro. The San Antonio Water System is proposing a potential rate increase of 23 to 29%. That would begin next year. TPR's Joy Palacios reports the City Council delayed voting on a slightly higher rate plan earlier this summer.
3: The difference between the 23% or 29% increase through 2030 would depend on needs. SAW's CEO Robert Puente told council members that although the new rate structure is slightly lower, the utility needs more revenue to address major issues.
4: But while the plan has changed, the fundamental needs of water and a wastewater system have not. We still have aging infrastructure. We still have water mains that need to be replaced. Major wastewater treatment investments must still be made.
3: The City Council will vote on the rate increase on October 8th. If it passes, the first rate increases would start in January. It would take the average bill from about $50 to $70 per month by 2030. I'm Joey Palacios in San Antonio.
2: It's been 1 year since the University of Texas at San Antonio merged with UT Health. University leaders say that they're seeing more student applications than ever since making the move. The San Antonio Report's Dania Perez has more.
5: Enrollment at UT San Antonio is up nearly 5% this fall, with more than 44,000 students starting classes last month at the combined institution. A large portion of the enrollment increase was driven by first-year students. President Taylor Amy said in an interview with the San Antonio Report that students are embracing the changes.
6: We've actually seen an uptick in applications at the undergraduate campus that are reflective of this increased interest. And when we bring kids to campus for tours, they're asking about it.
5: Through the combination, UT San Antonio became the third largest public research university in Texas. And while the goal is to become a top 20 research institution across the country, Amy said they won't lose focus on serving the region.
6: We are not about exclusivity. We are all in on access, opportunity, and that education is the most important difference maker in life.
5: Nearly half of all UT San Antonio undergraduates are from Bexar County, with about a quarter coming from South Texas and the Gulf Coast regions. I am Dania Perez in San Antonio.
2: Bexar County and the City of San Antonio are urging residents to prepare for storms and potential flooding today and tomorrow. San Antonio could see rainfall totals of 2 to 4 inches. Residents are reminded to stay away from flooded areas. You can get the latest on road closures at bexarflood.org. VIA says it could implement service adjustments or detours as necessary. And the Alamo Colleges has delayed operations and canceled some classes today. All Alamo College locations will open at 10 a.m. Evening classes, college operations, and events after 5 p.m. will be canceled. And traffic collision has are reported at Loop 1604 East at 281. 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
7: It's Morning Edition from NPR News. I'm A. Martinez in Los Angeles, California.
8: And I'm Michelle Martin in Washington, D.C. Good morning. Passengers on a flight from Dubai to Tel Aviv are describing what happened on board a Fly Dubai airplane that caused them to make an emergency landing in Saudi Arabia.
7: The plane signaled a distress call on Wednesday after one of the pilots apparently stabbed the other pilot and seemed to be trying to crash the plane with everyone on board. Many of the passengers were Israelis, and officials in Israel are calling it an attempted terrorist attack, although the motive is still unknown.
8: NPR's Kat Longstreth is with us now from Tel Aviv. Good morning, Kat.
9: Hey, good morning.
8: It sounds like a really harrowing situation on that plane. What can you tell us?
9: So yeah, like you said, the plane was operated by Fly Dubai. That's an airline based in the UAE. There's still a lot we don't know, but Israeli Prime Minister Benjamin Netanyahu put out a statement after speaking with some of the passengers who told him that the plane went into a spin and began to plunge as one of the pilots was trying to sabotage the aircraft systems after stabbing his co-pilot. He said some passengers sprang into action and were able to enter the cockpit after the pilot, who was stabbed, unlocked the cockpit door during the attack. Those passengers managed to subdue the attacker. Israeli officials released a video of Netanyahu talking to one of those passengers, a man named Yaniv Hayun. Once he landed back in Israel, Hayun's clothes were still covered in blood in the video. He described how he put the attacker in a chokehold and pulled the plane's controls up to try to

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4: You're listening to Morning Edition on Texas Public Radio. Good morning. Welcome to this Thursday. Two issues in traffic at the moment: an overturned vehicle on the north side, reducing the roadway to one lane at Loop 1604 East at 281. 20-minute delays reported there. And on the northeast side, road construction has the roadway reduced to one lane at I-35 South between 3009 and Widener. Heavy rain expected in San Antonio and across south central Texas today. Right now, those storms mainly concentrated across the southern Edwards Plateau, the Hill Country, but they'll make their way into San Antonio later this morning. It's 621 at TPR.
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6: 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I'm Amy Martinez.
7: I'm Michelle Martin.
8: And I'm Leila Fadel. You've heard this one before. All's fair in love and war. A new series shows love turning into war. And on the front lines, many, many lawyers. HBO's War shows just how unpleasant things can get in what one character calls the biggest divorce trial in British history.
9: You are the wronged party here.
10: You are the wronged party here. There can be no doubt about that.
11: We will play dirty if we have to.
10: And if they play dirty, we will be total and utter filth.
8: Dominic West plays Morgan, a billionaire divorcing his wife, who's an actress. And if you remember his American accent as Jimmy McNulty in The Wire, prepare yourself for his real accent.
12: The drama sort of lives on a knife edge between love and war, and how when disputes arise, you can either let them go or go to war on them. And because we've got lawyers and because there's a lot of money involved, those disputes that would normally be let go are turned into point scoring, and it becomes, you know, I suppose that knife edge between love and war, there's very little that separates the two, and what was a loving relationship quickly becomes really nasty.
8: There's this one scene with you and Sienna Miller, who plays your wife Carla, and you're at the very first step in the divorce. You both have to pretend like it's amicable in front of a mediator. You're both, this is before it gets further, you're both all smiles, kind words, I think holding hands even. But the contempt for each other in this moment is just barely under the surface. Talk about that scene.
12: What I realize in courtrooms generally, but certainly in divorces, people are playing a role, and the role you have to play in front of this mediator is that you are reasonable and you are loving and warm and a completely civilized human being, when underneath you're sort of prepped to be a ruthless and treacherous and trying to screw over the one person that you used to love. And it's supposed to sort of resonate with

0: marriage vows. So we both say, I do, when they say, are you willing to go ahead with this divorce and the battle? And we both say, I do, in a very sort of ironic way.
1: I mean, how did you build your character? I mean, what sort of emotional state are the both of you exploring as actors at the beginning of this when you both decide the divorce is on?
0: I suppose what I concentrated on, apart from talking to Sienna about a little bit about what our marriage might have been like, but Sienna and I, we have a 20-year friendship and a certain familiarity, which was essential, and we sort of let that take care of itself. And then other than that, I listened to a podcast called Good Bad Billionaire, where they take a billionaire for every program and they evaluate them, whether they're good, bad, or just another billionaire. And most are just another billionaire, but three are good.
1: Oh my gosh.
0: And, you know, an awful lot of them are really bad people. But the three who are good are basically the ones who gave all their money away. And one of them's the duty-free guy. Actually, he's died, so there's now only two.
1: There's only two good billionaires in the world now.
0: There's only two. Yeah, something like that. Because my character is a benign billionaire, which I'd thought was an interesting oxymoron. And so that was interesting. Trying to work out, he's got to be ruthless because he's a billionaire, but I think he's got a heart and he's trying to do the right thing.
1: What was it like? I mean, you said you and Sienna Miller have known each other for 20 years. What was it like to have a scene partner like her in this show?
0: Our friendship freed us up to be really nasty to each other. And there's nothing more fun than being horrible to someone without any consequences. And she's funny and acerbic and witty. And so we had a lot of fun because we didn't actually have many scenes together. And the ones we do, there's a lot of nastiness going on. And eventually it gets to the courtroom and it was really fun looking her in the eye and trying to bring her down.
1: I mean, the thing about the show is just how many people are employed to oversee the dissolution of a marriage, especially in this case where both are high profile, wealthy people.
0: Yeah.
1: And it's really clear just how big of a business this was.
0: Yeah.
1: I just wonder what you saw in that as you played out this battle of people who once loved each other.
0: This is where I suppose the show differs from previous shows on this subject. It's seen through the sort of lawyers and how they regard this end of this marriage as a battleground to win over their rival law firms, basically. So it becomes a corporate battle with all the ruthless competitiveness that that involves. And also a third factor being the public opinion. So there's a propaganda war going on as well.
1: I feel like you play a lot of characters in bad marriages.
0: In bad marriages.
1: Yeah, it's like The Wire, The Affair,
0: yeah,
1: War.
0: The Crown.
1: The Crown.
0: I do. I don't know why. I have a wonderful marriage and I love my wife very much. So I don't know what, I suppose.
1: Trying something different on screen.
0: That's what happens when you become a middle-aged actor. There's not much goes on except either you're a tough guy or you're a bastard husband.
1: Did it feel like you were at a cliffhanger with each episode? What happens to Morgan next?
0: Yeah, I mean, he sort of has an audience oscillating between, hopefully, your loyalties keep changing and your opinions of who's in the right keep changing.
1: It's so true.
0: I think I'm definitely on a losing wicket in the first episode, from what I hear from various people who said, oh, they can't stand Morgan. I think one comment was Dominic West has such a punchable face, which is...
1: I mean...
0: So I want to be a bit careful.
1: The first few episodes, I don't know if I can disagree. You mentioned watching rich people and sort of the fascination we have with them, really rich people. So do we also enjoy watching rich people tear each other apart? I mean, are we, the audience, bad people?
0: Yeah, we love it. I mean, on one level, we love it because obviously you can have all the money in the world and you still have the same problems that everybody has. And on another level, you love seeing high-status people going through a situation that terrifies us. It's like Shakespeare's Kings or Oedipus, you know, Greek tragedy. You feel catharsis when you watch high-status people go through things that frighten us and things that we would hate to go through and things that we feel glad that we're observers of rather than participants in some traumatic event. And I suppose that's really what drama is. It's a way of finding catharsis about our deepest fears.
1: That's Dominic West. His new series is called War. It's on HBO. Episode 1 airs tonight. Thank you so much.
0: Thank you so much.
2: And a note, HBO is a financial supporter of NPR. 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The U.S. Senate race in Maine could decide who controls Congress. Republican incumbent Susan Collins has won the state 5 times, but can Democratic challenger Troy Jackson surprise her?
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6: Live from NPR News in Washington, I'm Dave Mattingly. Tennessee's governor says he's ordering an outside investigation into why yesterday's execution of a death row inmate, Krista Gayle Pike, was unsuccessful. She was hospitalized after surviving 2 doses of a lethal injection. A judge in Texas says the man shot and wounded by an officer with U.S. Immigration and Customs Enforcement in Austin should remain in custody. Wilbur Garces Perez is charged with resisting and assaulting a federal officer before being shot. Mose Bouchel with member station KUT has more.
7: After hearing from lawyers and an ICE investigator, Magistrate Judge Dustin Howell said there was sufficient reason to allow the charges to move forward. He said he's not convinced Garces Perez poses a danger, but agreed he could be a flight risk. Outside the courthouse, Garces Perez's attorneys said the charges had been filed in retaliation and to justify his treatment in detention. Serena Hermitano is a registered nurse who is among a group of medical professionals to petition for his medical release.
8: The fact that he was only gets in the emergency department for just 4 hours is enraging.
7: With the federal charges moving forward, Garces Perez will remain in criminal detention and not return to the South Texas Immigration Center where he's been held since being shot. For NPR News, I'm Mose Bouchel in Austin.
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4: You're listening to Texas Public Radio News. Good morning. I'm Marianne Navarro. The New York Times has obtained leaked audio purporting to be Texas Attorney General and Republican Senate candidate Ken Paxton. The audio appears to have Paxton saying the Dallas midterm Republican convention, which featured President Donald Trump, hurt his poll numbers. Houston Public Media's Andrew Schneider reports.
9: The New York Times says the audio was recorded at a private fundraiser in Washington, D.C. It has since been reposted on a Democratic social media feed.
10: To be honest with you, the numbers, in case when we did that in convention, it dropped our numbers. Everybody's numbers dropped. Not good. I wish there was something to do to turn that on without seeing that. That was not good.
9: The Times did not share the identity of the person who passed on the audio, but said its veracity had been confirmed by 3 other people with knowledge of the event. Nick Maddox, a senior Paxton advisor, denies the audio is genuine, calling it, quote, more manipulated nonsense from the New York Times to create a story that doesn't exist. Paxton will be attending President Trump's visit to Denton on Thursday afternoon. I'm Andrew Schneider in Houston.
4: The Texas Department of Public Safety has arrested a suspect accused of making a credible threat to attack the Texas Capitol. The threat was initiated by one main suspect and several co-conspirators, according to a memo sent to members of the Texas Senate. The main suspect was apprehended early Wednesday morning. DPS says its investigation into the threat is ongoing. Law enforcement will continue to have an increased presence at the Capitol. San Antonio's Meals on Wheels says it needs delivery help amid a drop in volunteers and an increase in clients. The organization says it's seen a big decline in the volunteers during each back-to-school season. Seniors living in northeast San Antonio along the I-35 corridor near Woodlawn Lake currently face the greatest need. Meal delivery routes in these areas covered less than 60% of the current need, which increases the risk of delivery delays. Meals on Wheels also says rising gas prices have increased the cost of preparing and delivering meals. Volunteer deliveries help decrease the cost per meal while increasing capacity. In traffic, a collision has the right shoulder blocked at 281 South at Josephine Street. 79 degrees this morning in San Antonio. A flood watch is in effect until 7 p.m. tomorrow. It's 6:33 at TPR.
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12: It's Morning Edition from NPR News. I'm Michelle Martin in Washington, D.C.
13: And I'm A. Martinez in Los Angeles, California. This year's El Niño climate pattern is already affecting extreme weather around the planet, and it still hasn't peaked. Forecasts show it's likely to be the strongest ever recorded. It's why many climate scientists are saying it's crucial to study this El Niño to help improve forecasts. But federal researchers are already behind. Joining us now is NPR's Lauren Sommer to explain why that is. Lauren, I'm here in Los Angeles. It's all I hear about every day, all day, is El Niño, El Niño, El Niño. So why is this one so noteworthy?
14: Yeah, well, basically, it's a whopper. I mean, it's looking like a record breaker. Already, water in the Pacific Ocean around the equator is extremely warm, and that's how El Niño is measured. All that warm water releases a lot of heat to the atmosphere, and that will change weather patterns all winter. In the U.S., it can mean really catastrophic flooding in the southern half of the country. El Niños, you know, they only happen every few years, and super El Niños like this one are even rarer. So the last time there was a super El Niño, back in 2015 and 16, federal researchers jumped at the chance to study it.
13: So how do they do that?
14: Researchers at NOAA, which is the National Oceanic and Atmospheric Administration, wanted to get measurements of what was happening in the Pacific because, you know, there's just not as much weather information collected over the ocean as there is on land. I spoke to Randy Dole, who worked on the project at NOAA and has since retired. He says usually big field projects can take 5 years to plan at NOAA, but they knew they had a unique opportunity and had to move faster.
15: You can do research after an event's over for years or decades, but you have to get observations during the event. And so we were going to do whatever we could to get data that could be used both at the current time and in the future.
14: So they put together a rapid research campaign in the Pacific using planes, ships, lots of weather balloons, even an unmanned aircraft to measure that El Niño. And they collected a lot of data.
13: All right, so that was then, 2015, 2016. What's the federal government planning for this El Niño?
14: NOAA says it's sending a few autonomous watercrafts, kind of like drones, that will sail into the El Niño. Researchers are also looking for other projects internally, but the agency told me it won't match the same resources as last time. And what they do is still contingent on Congress passing a budget this fall, which now has a December deadline, and that's when El Niño is already peaking. The Trump administration is really targeting NOAA's research capacity right now. It's proposed eliminating the office that does climate research, like on El Niños. And as a whole, the agency has lost more than 2,000 staff due to firings and retirements since Trump started his second term.
13: But what's the risk then of not studying this El Niño in detail? I mean, is that something that could affect people's lives?
14: Yeah, I spoke to 10 weather and climate experts, and they all said because this El Niño is so strong, it's a crucial case study. Here's Daniel Swain, a climate scientist with the University of California Agriculture and Natural Resources.
16: We rarely have opportunities like this, and I almost hesitate to call it an opportunity given that it's likely going to harm a lot of people around the world in the meantime. But from a scientific perspective, it is a big natural experiment.
14: You know, El Niño involves very complex processes that happen in both the ocean and the atmosphere, and there are still aspects of that that aren't well understood. There's also big questions about whether climate change is making El Niños more intense. So experts say using this El Niño as a learning opportunity is important and ultimately could improve the forecasts that help communities prepare and even save lives.
13: That's NPR's Lauren Sommer. Lauren, thanks.
14: Thank you.
12: Carnegie Mellon University has received the largest single donation in the history of American higher education, $3 billion. It's the latest in a series of big donations to the country's top colleges. NPR's Alyssa Nadworny covers higher ed, and she's here to tell us more about this. Good morning, Alyssa.
17: Good morning.
12: So would you just start by telling us who made this gift and why?
17: So the historic donation comes from Kenneth Griffin. He's a hedge fund executive. He's a Harvard alum, but he's been in talks with Carnegie Mellon for over 2 years about this. Here's Griffin talking about his motivation for the donation on CNBC.
18: higher education has been under attack in the last 2 years in the United States. But we need to elevate higher education in our country. This is the on-ramp to the American dream for the youth of our country.
17: So about $1 billion of that money is going to go towards CMU's Pittsburgh campus, including its computer science school, which will be named for Griffin. The other $2 billion will go towards a campus in Miami. The university says this new branch will, quote, invert the higher education model. And it's not going to be organized by traditional academic majors. Instead, they'll organize around themes, what they're calling societal challenges: human health and biology, national security, energy and climate resilience, and advanced manufacturing. Now, there's very few concrete details, but the idea is that CMU Miami will be a totally different model.
12: Let's just go back to the gift and give us the context for a gift of this size.
17: Well, it's still relatively rare to see these big dollar donations, but it is happening more and more. This donation surpassed the $2 billion gift that Nike co-founder Phil Knight and his wife Penny Knight gave to Oregon Health and Science University last year. They also recently gave another $1 billion to the University of Oregon for a new engineering college. In 2024, Ruth Gottesman gave $1 billion to cover tuition in perpetuity at the Albert Einstein College of Medicine in the Bronx. Most big donations have specific priorities, often a new building or a program, and plenty of them come with naming rights.
12: And I'm just wondering here if the size of these donations reflects the fact that we have an economy with a small group of people who own a tremendous amount of wealth.
17: Yeah, that's exactly right, Michelle. In 2025, philanthropic gifts to American colleges and universities were up, totaling more than $78 billion. But the total number of donors decreased for the fourth straight year. The donors dropping out are those individuals who give smaller gifts, often less than $1,000, which means an overwhelming percentage of higher education's philanthropic support comes from a small number of super rich people. Last year, 89% of the funds received were donated by just 2% of donors. That's from a report by the Council for Advancement and Support of Education.
12: But does this mean anything for the cost of college? I mean, despite these big donations, college tuition for many students is very high, something I know very well, having just experienced this myself.
17: Yeah. Now, most Americans don't pay those big sticker prices, but that doesn't mean families aren't struggling to pay for college, like you said. And in the world of higher ed fundraising, financial aid and scholarships remain a big priority. It's unclear how many, if any, of the Griffin money will go towards scholarships. At Carnegie Mellon University, tuition is almost $70,000 a year. Now, the CMU president did signal that he would use part of this week's gift to make the university more affordable for students, but he didn't detail those plans. And all this comes as colleges continue to close and cut back programs and staff due to lower enrollment and other financial challenges. Now, Michelle, I will say, big picture, that these big donations signal a continued belief in higher education, in scientific discovery, economic mobility by these very wealthy donors. And many of them, like Griffin did, acknowledge that higher ed and its funding streams, especially those coming from the federal government, have been at risk.
12: That's NPR's Alyssa Nadworny. Alyssa, thank you.
17: Thanks, Michelle.
12: This is NPR News.
19: 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The newly formed San Pedro Springs Park Conservancy wants to rehabilitate the neglected elements of the historic park that sits just north of downtown. How do you want to see the park restored and improved for generations to come? That's on The Source, Thursday at noon on Texas Public Radio.
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4: You're listening to Morning Edition on Texas Public Radio. Welcome to this first day of October. Several issues working in traffic at the moment. An overturned vehicle on the north side, reducing the roadway to one lane at Loop 1604 East at 281. 20-minute delay still reported there. Two more collisions, one downtown at 281 South at St. Mary's Street. That's blocking the left lane. The other blocking the right shoulder at Highway 90 East at 410. And on the far northeast side, road construction has the roadway reduced to one lane at I-35 South between 3009 and Wheatner. In San Antonio, a flood watch is in effect for the area until 7 p.m. tomorrow night. Heavy rain is expected in the area and across South Central Texas. 644 at Real Reliable TPR.
0: Good morning. I'm Michelle Martin. Trump, Obama, Mick Jagger, all on the ballot this year for Congress in Brazil. They are part of a Brazilian tradition of joke candidates. Claudio Henrique dos Anjos, for example, is running under the name Henrique Barack Obama. Candidates in Brazil must belong to one of 30 parties. And joke votes count just as much as serious ones when determining how many seats those parties get. So a vote for Jagger would give his party satisfaction. It's Morning Edition.
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4: 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Good morning. I'm Marianne Navarro. Muertos Fest returns to downtown San Antonio in October, bringing together families to remember loved ones. TPR's Corey Cook reports.
1: The three-day Dia de los Muertos celebration runs October 23rd through the 25th at Hemisphere. 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Gabe Gonzalez of Operation Solace built an altar honoring veterans who died by suicide.
3: We hear a lot of stories of pain and stories of joy. Little silly memories that they start to tell, and we can laugh together, we hug, and we also cry.
1: 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I'm Corey Cook in San Antonio.
4: A research team from UT San Antonio is studying the June and July floods in 2025 with an eye towards preparing for future catastrophic rain events. TPR's Jerry Clayton has the story.
23: The researchers say the data should make officials rethink preconceived ideas about flooding conditions and to improve flood forecasting, preparedness, and response. More than 130 people died in the Kerr County flooding on July 4, 2025, and 13 people died in the June 12th flooding on Bidal Creek in northeast San Antonio last year. UTSA PhD candidate Ayantika Bose set out to write her dissertation on hydrometeorological extremes in Texas and chose these two events to study. Bose reconstructed the events using Army Corps of Engineers modeling along with data from the USGS and NOAA. She says data from the Kerr County flood in particular was surprising.
24: The South Fork in the Guadalupe River, it rose more than 20 feet in around 2 hours. And the peak discharge at the Hunt Gauge, it was around 9,000 cubic meter per second. It broke the highest record that was ever recorded. It was just an unprecedented event altogether.
23: The Kerr County flood surpassed the record flood in 1932. She says both events had one thing in common.
24: How fast is it happened and how unprepared we were to tackle this.
23: Hatim Sharif is a professor in the College of Engineering and Integrated Design and is Bose's advisor and principal investigator. He's been studying flash floods since he came to UT San Antonio in 2005. He says the research clearly shows that not only is more flood monitoring important, but better communication to the public is needed.
25: Generally, we cannot stop the rain, and a large flood will always be dangerous. I think what can be changed is how much time people have and how clearly they know what to do. And also, of course, they have to heed the instructions.
23: Bose hopes her research will help save lives, but she also stresses the public needs to be better at heeding warnings.
24: Please do take those seriously and do not do anything that might put you or your family in danger, because even if you lose one life, that is going to be a huge loss.
23: Both researchers say they hope their study will improve the response for future major flood events across the state. The full study is expected to be completed near the end of the year. I'm Jerry Clayton in San Antonio.
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4: You're listening to Morning Edition on Texas Public Radio. In traffic, an overturned vehicle on the north side reducing the roadway to one lane at loop 1604 east at 281. Traffic is backed up to Bitters there. An hour delay now reported. Two more collisions, one downtown at 281 south at St. Mary Street. That's blocking the left lane, the other blocking the right shoulder at Highway 90 east at 410. And on the far northeast side, road construction has the roadway reduced to one lane at I-35 south between 3009 and Wiedner. Heavy rain expected in San Antonio and Texas today. Right now, the storm's mainly concentrated across the Edwards Plateau and the Hill Country, but we'll move into San Antonio later this afternoon. 6:51 at TPR.
7: This is Morning Edition from NPR News. I'm Amy Martinez.
12: I'm Michelle Martin.
8: And I'm Steve Inskeep. The Trump administration is deciding whether to follow through on a threat. The administration publicly threatened a whole-of-government campaign to, quote, systematically dismantle the International Criminal Court for investigating Americans or Israelis. Over the summer, the U.S. threatened increased sanctions against the court. We have an idea of what this would look like because the U.S. already sanctioned some individuals working for the court, including Judge Kimberly Prost. She's Canadian. 6 years ago, she authorized an investigation of the war in Afghanistan,
10: which covered all of the alleged crimes committed in Afghanistan, ISIS, Taliban, and included a small component related to the United States.
8: Prosecutors never did investigate Americans, but they could have. The ICC is a world court based at The Hague in the Netherlands. It prosecutes war crimes and other crimes against humanity. The United States helped to create it, but never joined it. And the Trump administration asserts that it violates U.S. sovereignty and also targets Israel. Last year, the U.S. cut off Judge Prost from the global financial system. How quickly did your life begin to change?
10: Almost immediately. So one of the most significant impacts is you immediately lose all your credit cards. Doesn't matter where they were issued. Mine were issued in the Netherlands and Canada. They're immediately canceled. And then you start to lose services from American companies. Completely randomly, though. You don't know when something's going to happen. But with me, it was Amazon, for example. I went home and Alexa wouldn't talk to me.
8: Ah, you mean you had one of those smart speakers and it suddenly got dumb?
10: Exactly. That's the length to which these sanctions can reach.
8: You still have a bank that can receive your paycheck from the ICC?
10: Yes, I do have some banking services that banks have agreed to provide me here in the Netherlands and in my home country in Canada. But I emphasize that these sanctions are American sanctions. They are not binding in any way on companies outside of American companies. And yet we have this massive overcompliance by companies because exactly what you've mentioned, they have business interests with the United States, so they comply. One of the most egregious issues that's arisen for us is the company that provides medical insurance for the court, of which I'm a part, is refusing. It's a French company, AXA, and they're refusing to pay my medical insurance claims.
8: Does that mean?
10: And they're not under by law required to do that. It's a business decision.
8: Does that mean you are uninsured?
10: Effectively, at the moment, yes.
8: Do you think if you quit your job as a judge, you would get better treatment?
10: Well, let me assure you one thing. I will never quit my job as a judge. And these methods that they're using, these coercive measures, are completely futile because I can assure you that I, along with all my colleagues here at the court, the prosecutors and the judges who've been sanctioned, we continue to carry out our jobs objectively, independently, and in accordance with the oath that we've taken, and that will never change. And the ICC will continue to try and end impunity for these horrible crimes and bring justice to victims.
8: What do you make of the American arguments against the ICC, which are rooted in American sovereignty, the idea that Americans should judge Americans and that some people in this country don't want to hand even a fragment of that authority over to some foreign court?
10: Yes, I think what's really important for people to realize is that this court is no threat at all to any national jurisdiction. This court operates entirely complementary. So when there are allegations of horrific crimes, we expect, we hope, we want states to investigate them, including non-states parties like the United States. We only intervene when no one is taking any action and there's horrific allegations of crimes.
8: It sounds like your assertion is the ICC should have the power to investigate and charge an American military officer, say, if they have committed a war crime and you judge that no country is investigating properly.
10: If it's committed on the territory, this is very important, of a state party. We have no jurisdiction with respect to the United States writ large. But if these crimes are alleged to have taken place on a state party, which Afghanistan is, to the Rome Statute, then just as the law of Afghanistan applies, they've accepted that the court's law and the court's power to investigate applies. So that is the only context in which we are able to investigate.
8: Kimberly Prost is a judge at the International Criminal Court who's been sanctioned by the United States. Thanks so much.
10: Thanks a lot.
12: Switzerland's glaciers lost 5% of their ice in the last year. That's according to a report out this month. Scientists say global warming threatens the ice that's crucial to Europe's water supply. Imogen Folks reports.
6: The sound that evokes placid cattle, green alpine pastures, and in the distance, the majestic Swiss Alps, their upper slopes white with snow and blue with glacial ice, even in the heat of summer, but not this year.
9: It's a moon landscape, dry and dead, completely devoid of ice. There are some little remnants, some ice blocks still lying around and melting there on the hot rocks. It's really a different landscape.
6: Matthias Huss leads Switzerland's Glacier Monitoring Service. He spends every summer measuring the ice. Each year, the glaciers get smaller. Some have disappeared altogether. After the long, hot summer of 2026, the biggest Swiss glaciers are showing record ice loss. These are key to Europe's water supply, to its crops, and much more. Huss says the consequences go well beyond the glaciers.
9: It's the food supply, it's also all the transportation chains, also nuclear power plants sometimes needed to close down their operations because there was simply not enough water in the streams. So it's really changing the whole situation.
6: The ice melt can also contribute to instability in the high mountains, increasing the risk of landslides like the one last year, which wiped out the Swiss village of Blatten.
9: Climate change can be a triggering factor that can just be the last bit that is missing to trigger such events.
6: The impacts are being felt far beyond the Alps. On the Nepal-Tibet border this summer, the collapse of a glacier triggered devastating floods that killed more than 1,400 people.
13: In Switzerland, over 1,000 small glaciers have already disappeared. Huss and his team warn that if the current melt continues, glaciers across Europe's alpine region could be gone completely by the end of this century. For NPR News, I'm Imogen Folks in Bern, Switzerland.
12: This is Morning Edition from NPR News. I'm Michelle Martin.
7: And I'm A. Martinez.

0: $1.2 billion. The reason for the lower amount is to reduce financial risk amid higher interest rates. Going for a higher amount would require another property tax increase. City Manager Eric Walsh told council members the city is using projections similar to a recession.
1: This is a complex financial calculation that is steeped with moderately conservative estimates. It is not a one-year budget decision.
0: The city estimates there are well over $5 billion worth of needed bond projects. The $442 million will be split among infrastructure, drainage, facilities, parks, and affordable housing. If the council calls for a bond vote next May, a decision will need to be made by February. I'm Joey Palacios in San Antonio.
2: The city of San Antonio says it's ready for heavy rains and flooding expected today and tomorrow. TPR's Brian Kirkpatrick reports.
3: Rainfall totals may add up this week, and flooding could grow worse over time. Police and Public Works are ready to close roads with barricades. Residents can get the latest on road closures at bearflood.org. Residents can report non-emergency storm damage, such as downed trees and flashing stoplights, by calling 311. The city's also been conducting homeless outreach to encourage them to move away from drainage channels and other low-lying areas that could flood. I'm Brian Kirkpatrick in San Antonio.
2: The city recommends residents check weather warnings with the National Weather Service and stay up to date by subscribing to City Alerts. Online scams are becoming more sophisticated, and experts say anybody can be targeted. Film producer Peter Klein produced and directed the new PBS Frontline documentary Scammed. He spoke to TPR's The Source.
4: Anybody can be scammed. Every single one of us is a victim in waiting. It just takes the right conditions. You know, it's like a virus. It can, like, we're all susceptible to viruses out there. It just depends on the conditions. And that's what these scams are like.
2: Scam victims often stay quiet because they're embarrassed or afraid. Klein says reporting a scam is part of the solution, yet people seldom do so.
4: People are embarrassed. They're afraid. They don't want to tell their family. Getting victims to come forward is a huge part of this. And that first step is getting people to realize that it's not your fault.
2: Klein recommends verifying any unexpected messages or calls that ask for money or personal information. If you think that you have been scammed, contact your bank or financial institution immediately. You can see Klein's new PBS Frontline documentary on YouTube or on the PBS website. In traffic, collision has an overturned vehicle has the roadway reduced to one lane at Loop 1604 East at 281. Traffic is packed up to Bitter Roads. 20-minute delays reported there. 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I'm Marianne Navarro.
5: It's Morning Edition from NPR News. I'm Steve Inskeep.
6: I'm Amy Martinez.
7: And I'm Michelle Martin. President Trump promised earlier this month that he would campaign to support Republicans in 35 of the most competitive races.
8: I'm going to go to every one of those 35 places, and we're going to see if we can get everyone elected.
6: However, instead of going to battleground states such as New Hampshire, Maine, or Michigan, Trump is first heading today to the more reliably red state of Oklahoma.
7: NPR White House correspondent Franco Ordonez will be traveling with the president, but he's stopped by to talk to us first. Good morning, Franco.
9: How are you?
7: Why Oklahoma?
9: Well, I mean, in some ways, it's just likely knocking some rust off and workshopping his campaign speech in front of a more friendly environment before heading to other states. I mean, it's certainly a place where he can get an enthusiastic response to this week's announcements for example, a $15 billion steel plant being built in Iowa, as well as a $54 billion investment by South Korea into a project to export natural gas from Alaska. And both of those are battleground states. Now, Alex Conan, a Republican strategist who worked in the George W. Bush White House, told me that the trip to Oklahoma and then actually to Alabama next, you know, reminds him of the 2006 midterms when Bush campaigned almost exclusively in red states.
10: You can't go to a district or a state where there's just as many Democrats as Republicans or where there's a lot of independent voters, because you're going to do more harm than good when your favorability numbers are this low.
9: And that's because in a swing state, Trump's as likely and perhaps more likely to stir up Democrats and independent voters who are not happy with him to go out and vote against Republicans.
7: Now, we mentioned that Oklahoma is comfortably red, but could this also be about making sure it stays that way, I mean, sort of stabilizing the base, as it were?
9: Yeah, for sure. I mean, Trump endorsed the Republican gubernatorial candidate Mike Mazzei, for example, and he barely won his primary. This is partly making sure that his supporters show up, Trump supporters. The challenge that Republicans have long had, and we've talked about this, is turning out low propensity voters when Trump is not on

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3: You're listening to Morning Edition on Texas Public Radio. Coming up next on Marketplace Morning Report, some loan officers surveyed by the Federal Reserve recently reported that they're seeing rising delinquencies among both households and businesses. You can hear more of that story coming up next right here on TPR. In traffic, a collision on the north side reported on the median is blocking the left lane on the frontage road of 1604 West at Stone Oak Parkway. Near downtown, a stalled vehicle has the right lane blocked on the upper level of I-35 South at North Flores. It's 751 at Real Reliable Texas Public Radio.
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4: From Marketplace in Washington, I'm Kimberly Adams. The SNAP Food Assistance Program, sometimes called food stamps, undergoes a major change today as we enter October. This is because of the big Republican tax and spending law that passed last year, which cuts something like $186 billion over 10 years from SNAP. Here's what's changing today. States are now responsible for a bigger share of the administrative costs that come with running SNAP. It used to always be a 50-50 split with the federal government, but now states will take on 75% of the costs. Elaine Waxman is a senior fellow at the Urban Institute.
6: In small states, that might be some millions of dollars. In large states, it could be hundreds of millions of dollars.
4: And there's another change coming next fall, which could also increase the bill that states foot. To minimize these costs, states have stepped up SNAP oversight with more paperwork when it comes to applying for and renewing SNAP benefits, Waxman says.
6: What we've seen since the passage of H.R. 1 last summer is that more than 5 million people have stopped participating in SNAP. It's hard to say exactly what's contributing to that. The best we can tell is a lot of it will have to do with the paperwork burden.
4: She also says there are a few states who believe the new costs will be so significant they may even have to withdraw from SNAP altogether. Let's do the numbers. The FTSE in London is down 0.1%. Dow, S&P, and NASDAQ futures are up in the 0.4% to 0.6% range, with the Dow future up 193 points. The 10-year Treasury yield is up at 5.30%. And 197,000 people submitted first-time unemployment claims last week. That's the same number as the week before. We'll get the big monthly federal jobs report tomorrow morning. But yesterday, we got fresh data on inflation with the personal Consumption Expenditures Index Report, or PCE. In addition to learning that core inflation is sitting at 3%, we also learned that consumer spending went up in August, despite higher prices on most goods and services. Susan Schmidt, Portfolio Manager at Exchange Capital Resources, explains.
7: What it shows is the U.S. consumer is not backing down. The consumer has really been what's driving inflation. When people are still out there buying, wanting to buy, that is what is pushing prices up. They're not backing off despite higher gas prices, despite higher prices for a lot of goods, all of which have been driven largely by tariffs and that increased price of oil.
4: That was economist Susan Schmidt. We do lots of numbers at Marketplace, and we have even more on social media. Check out our video series, The Daily Number, on our Instagram. 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
4: On Monday, the U.S. Supreme Court starts its new session, and one case on the docket could have big implications for addressing the climate crisis. The central question is whether big oil should pay for some of the damage caused by burning fossil fuels.

0: $1,000 per month by 2030. I'm Joey Palacios in San Antonio.
1: It's been a year since the University of Texas at San Antonio merged with UT Health. University leaders say they're seeing more student applications than ever since making the move. The San Antonio Report's Dania Perez has more.
2: Enrollment at UT San Antonio is up nearly 5% this fall, with more than 44,000 students starting classes last month at the combined institution. A large portion of the enrollment increase was driven by first-year students. President Taylor Amy said in an interview with the San Antonio Report that students are embracing the changes.
3: We've actually seen an uptick in applications at the undergraduate campus that are reflective of this increased interest. And when we bring kids to campus for tours, they're asking about it.
2: Through the combination, UT San Antonio became the third largest public research university in Texas. And while the goal is to become a top 20 research institution across the country, Amy said they won't lose focus on serving the region.
3: We are not about exclusivity. We are all in on access, opportunity, and that education is the most important difference maker in life.
2: Nearly half of all UT San Antonio undergraduates are from Bexar County, with about a quarter coming from South Texas and the Gulf Coast regions. I am Dania Perez in San Antonio.
1: Bexar County and the city of San Antonio are urging residents to prepare for storms and potential flooding today and tomorrow. The Hill Country is seeing rain now, a flash flood warning in effect for Kerrville, Ingram, and Harper until 2 p.m. today. San Antonio to see heavy rain a little later this morning and into the afternoon. Residents are reminded to stay away from flooded areas. Alamo Colleges has delayed operations and canceled some classes today. All Alamo College locations will open starting at 10 a.m. Evening classes, college operations, and events after 5 p.m. will be canceled. In traffic, a collision has the off-ramp blocked at Loop 1604 West at Voigt Drive. 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
4: It's Morning Edition from NPR News. I'm May Martinez in Los Angeles, California.
5: And I'm Michelle Martin in Washington, D.C. Good morning. Passengers on a flight from Dubai to Tel Aviv are describing what happened on board a Fly Dubai airplane that caused them to make an emergency landing in Saudi Arabia.
4: The plane signaled a distress call on Wednesday after one of the pilots apparently stabbed the other pilot and seemed to be trying to crash the plane with everyone on board. Many of the passengers were Israelis, and officials in Israel are calling it an attempted terrorist attack, although the motive is still unknown.
5: NPR's Kat Longstorff is with us now from Tel Aviv. Good morning, Kat.
6: Hey, good morning.
5: It sounds like a really harrowing situation on that plane. What can you tell us?
6: So yeah, like you said, the plane was operated by Fly Dubai. That's an airline based in the UAE. There's still a lot we don't know, but Israeli Prime Minister Benjamin Netanyahu put out a statement after speaking with some of the passengers who told him that the plane went into a spin and began to plunge as one of the pilots was trying to sabotage the aircraft systems after stabbing his co-pilot. He said some passengers sprang into action and were able to enter the cockpit after the pilot, who was stabbed, unlocked the cockpit door during the attack. Those passengers managed to subdue the attacker. Israeli officials released a video of Netanyahu talking to one of those passengers, a man named Yaniv Hayun. Once he landed back in Israel, Hayun's clothes were still covered in blood in the video. He described how he put the attacker in a chokehold and pulled the plane's controls up to try to right it. Hayun says he's a plumber, but he thought to do that after seeing it in a TV show. He also said that there happened to be another flight crew on the plane who jumped in to help land it.
5: That's incredible.
6: Yeah.
5: You were at the airport in Tel Aviv last night as the passengers arrived there. What was that like?
6: Yeah, it was really hectic. The arrivals area was filled with journalists and family members. The passengers slowly emerged, dragging their suitcases behind them. Some were crying, some smiling, looking relieved, and some just looked really tired. There were also quite a few families with children. I talked to one passenger named Dan Zoller. He was traveling with his wife and two small children on the flight. He confirmed a lot of what Netanyahu said, that he saw three other passengers throw themselves on that co-pilot who was attacking his colleague and capture him. And he said he was trying to just distract his son during the incident, to tell him that what was happening wasn't normal.
7: I told him that it's something that happened like once in 25 years. I want him to be calm. And we are happy to come back.
6: That seemed like the overwhelming feeling from people, just happy to have 2 feet back on solid ground.
5: Yeah, I hear people, I think, singing in the background, I think, sort of to welcome people back. Do we know anything about the co-pilot who carried out this attack?
6: We don't know much, but

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0: Did Taco Bell steal the taco? It's the provocative question taco journalist Mondo Rayo is exploring for National Taco Day. I'm Laura Rice. We'll dig in with him and we'll explore a bit of public television history nearly lost to time. 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
4: In Texas's biggest metro, a vote to tell police whether to deprioritize marijuana cases. But even if it gets the green light, will it make a difference? That's today on The Standard.
5: Texas Standard is a production of KUT Austin, KERA North Texas, Houston Public Media, and Texas Public Radio in San Antonio.
4: I'm David Brown. Other stories we're working on, the latest on an alleged threat on the Texas Capitol, a possible change of heart over a border wall in the Big Bend, also the push to get police connected to AI. Where does that stand? Omar Gayaga tells us why he's not quite a happy camper after sampling the next generation of high-tech pop-up trailers. Plus, Tacos of Texas host Mondo Rayo takes on a spicy question. Did Taco Bell steal the taco? Sean Saldana on the mysteries of Texas memories and a whole lot more as the Texas Standard gets underway. Right after this.
6: Live from NPR News in Washington, I'm Corva Coleman. A prosecutor in New York now says he did not have access to full transcripts of a woman's account of being raped at Cornell University in 2024 when he decided not to pursue the case. District Attorney Matthew Van Houten says he stopped the investigation after only reviewing the woman's signed statement. NPR's Brian Mann reports.
7: Van Houten has said the former student, who alleged in a recent civil lawsuit that she was gang-raped by seven male students, gave a different account to campus police 2 years ago, describing her participation in drug use and sex at a frat party as, quote, voluntary, conscious, and consensual. But now more full transcripts of the woman's interviews with campus police investigators have been reported by multiple news outlets. They show she described the incident at the time in graphic terms as rape. In a statement to WSKG Radio, Van Houten says he didn't see that information before stopping the investigation. If it's factual, we absolutely should have been informed about what Jane Doe said to police, Van Houten said. Brian Mann, NPR News, Ithaca, New York.
6: Starting today, states will be paying for a larger share of the bill to run the food assistance program known as SNAP. NPR's Juliana Kim reports.
8: Last year's massive Republican tax and spending law, known as the One Big Beautiful Bill Act, included major changes to how SNAP is funded, shifting more of the costs onto states rather than the federal government. As a result, states may need to spend 2 to 3 times more in the future in order to keep the food assistance program running. That's according to the Georgetown Center on Poverty and Inequality. The key question now is how states will afford these new costs to SNAP. Policy experts say states may need to raise taxes, cut funding for other programs, or reduce access to food benefits. And it comes as SNAP participation is already rapidly dropping. Juliana Kim, NPR News.
6: A group of mathematicians is calling for better vetting of new results from artificial intelligence. As NPR's Jeff Brumfield explains, this comes after one AI company claimed a major discovery.
9: The independent group of mathematicians is calling for AI labs to do more vetting of discoveries. They also want them to be presented in a way that a human can understand. Melanie Matchett-Wood is with Harvard.
10: A lot of the AI mathematical output is doing a very bad job of showing and communicating its work.
9: The recommendations came after OpenAI claimed to have solved one of the toughest problems in mathematics using its AI tools. Human mathematicians, though, are still trying to untangle the AI's poorly written 166-page proof to see if it actually found a solution. Jeff Brumfield, NPR News.
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12: You're listening to Texas Public Radio News. Good morning, I'm Marianne Navarro. Texas oil and gas companies reported increased production in the third quarter. That's according to the latest energy survey from the Federal Reserve Bank of Dallas. Houston Public Media's Natalie Weber tells us oil and gas executives remain uncertain about the impacts of the Iran war, even as production increases.
13: Oil prices have skyrocketed during the United States and Israel's war with Iran due to the closure of the Strait of Hormuz and damaged infrastructure. Still, Federal Reserve senior business economist Kunal Patel says many executives remain uncertain about the outlook for oil and gas firms next year.
14: I think a lot of that has to do with the price volatility. It's kind of unclear where prices will be.
13: The survey saw a modest increase in the employment index. However, costs also remained elevated. The survey also asked oil and gas companies whether they'd had equipment stolen. Nearly half of firms in the Permian Basin who were surveyed said they had experienced oil field theft. I'm Natalie Weber in Houston.
12: The bipartisan Mystic Alerts Act is headed to the president's desk. The bill, introduced by Republican Texas Senator John Cornyn and Georgia Democratic Senator John Ossoff, aims to strengthen wireless emergency alerts, or WEA, infrastructure. The act allows the alerts to be delivered via satellite communication technologies when other pathways fail during emergencies, like they did during the devastating July flooding last year in the Hill Country. Both the U.S. Senate and House have passed the bill. It now heads to President Trump to be signed into law. Bexar County court officials say residents issued a court date at Precinct 1 on October 12th can reschedule due to an overwhelming number of tickets issued. Individuals scheduled for the Precinct 1 docket on that day can contact the clerk of the court via phone or email and request to be rescheduled. Citations can also be resolved online prior to the court date. A flash flood warning in effect for areas of the Texas Hill Country, including Kerrville and Ingram.

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0: From WHYY in Philadelphia, I'm Terry Gross with Fresh Air. Today, Sheryl Crow. She was a school teacher in Missouri before moving to L.A. to pursue music. Early on, she landed a gig as a backup singer for Michael Jackson.
1: I've been there about 6 or 8 months and didn't have a passport. And the next thing I know, we're rehearsing, and a month later, we're in Tokyo playing for 65,000 people.
0: Crow went on to have a very successful solo career with 9 Grammys to date. Her hits include All I Want to Do, If It Makes You Happy, and Soak Up the Sun. Now, in her 60s, her ambitions have shifted.
1: I was always chasing the next hit, what's the next thing, and that's more pressure, and this is more joy.
0: She has a new album. And John Powers reviews the new Netflix series, My Sad Dead, about a woman who can see and talk to ghosts. First news.
2: Live from NPR News, I'm Lakshmi Singh. Tennessee Governor Bill Lee is putting a hold on capital punishment in the state until investigators determine what led to the botched execution of death row inmate Krista Gilpike yesterday.
3: So far as we know, the Department of Correction followed exactly the protocol that was outlined and vetted and approved by the Attorney General's office. At this point, that is all we know.
2: Pike, who was 18 when she was sentenced to death for a 1995 murder, was heard snoring loudly after receiving 2 lethal injections. She was taken by ambulance to the hospital. Lawyers filed an emergency motion to the Supreme Court to stay the execution, saying Pike was in unnecessary agony and that her right to be executed free of cruel and unusual punishment was being violated. It was the second time this year that Tennessee has been unable to carry out an execution. President Trump is expected to tout recent initiatives as he campaigns today for Republican congressional candidates. NPR's Frank Ordonez says one stop is Oklahoma.
4: It's certainly a place where he can get an enthusiastic response to this week's announcements. For example, a $15 billion steel plant being built in Iowa, as well as a $54 billion investment by South Korea into a project to export natural gas from Alaska. And both of those are battleground states.
2: Trump's also going to Texas. Vice President J.D. Vance will be in Florida. Egg prices have fallen dramatically since early last year. NPR's Joe Hernandez reports agriculture experts say much of that decline in prices has to do with avian flu.
5: An outbreak of avian flu that started in late 2024 was so severe that it resulted in the deaths of more than 50 million egg-laying hens in just 6 months. The hit to the U.S. poultry supply caused egg prices to rise. But since then, farms have been able to rebuild their flocks, and they've enhanced their biosecurity protections with help from the Trump administration. Poultry industry analysts say those efforts, plus a more recent milder avian flu season, have caused prices to drop again. In August, egg prices were down 23% year over year, yet eggs were an exception. Overall, grocery prices had increased by 2.2%. Joe Hernandez, NPR News.
2: The administration made some last-minute changes to the forms used by U.S. citizens who cast ballots from outside the U.S. Here's NPR's Anzi Lowong.
6: Many overseas and military voters use 2 absentee voting forms that are overseen by the Pentagon. In August, the Trump administration made an emergency request to remove a long-standing category for U.S. citizens who are born abroad and have never lived in the United States. And sometimes because their U.S. citizen parents or legal guardians served overseas in the U.S. military. Many states allow these citizens to vote if a parent last lived or was registered to vote there before leaving the country. The Pentagon says it now believes those overseas citizens are not eligible to use its forms, but that state election officials can continue processing older versions of the forms.
2: Hansi Lowong reporting. It's NPR News.
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8: You're listening to Texas Public Radio News. Good morning. I'm Marianne Navarro. The San Antonio Water System's proposing a potential rate increase of 23% to 29%. That would begin next year. The difference in the increase through 2030 would depend on needs. They would take the average bill from about $50 to $70 per month by 2030. City Council is expected to vote on the rate increase October 8th. If it passes, the first rate increases would start in January. Wilbert Garcespedes was shot by ICE agents last month while making a food delivery in Austin. A U.S. magistrate judge ruled that the case charging Garces Perez with assaulting a federal officer can proceed. KUT's Moz Bushel attended Wednesday detention hearing on the matter.
9: At the hearing, government prosecutors said Garces Perez struck an ICE agent with his side view mirror while fleeing an immigration stop. They said that constitutes assaulting an officer. His defense attorney said no evidence exists to show an assault, including an ICE body cam video displayed in the courtroom. Magistrate Judge Dustin Howell found there was sufficient reason to allow the charges to move forward. He said he's not convinced Garces Perez poses a danger to the public, but agreed with prosecutors that he could be a flight risk and should remain in criminal detention. Garces Perez still has a bullet lodged in his back from being shot after being pursued by ICE. After the hearing, his supporters demanded his release for medical care. Serena Hermitano is a registered nurse who was among a group of medical professionals who signed a petition for his release.
10: The fact that he's constantly on the move worries me, especially for a spinal injury where it is utmost importance to make sure that bullet doesn't migrate into his spine and possibly worsen whatever neurological issues he's experiencing.
9: Garces Perez appeared in court in a wheelchair with his left arm in a sling. He occasionally winced as he adjusted his arm. I'm Moz Bushel in Austin.
8: A flood advisory is in effect in the San Antonio area until 3 p.m. today. A flood watch is in effect until 7 p.m. tomorrow. 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
0: This is Fresh Air. I'm Terry Gross. Sheryl Crow was recently inducted into the Rock and Roll Hall of Fame. Now she has a new album. She talked about that and a whole lot more with our guest interviewer, Sam Fragoso. He hosts the interview podcast, Talk Easy. Here's Sam.
11: Since her 1993 platinum debut, Tuesday Night Music Club, Sheryl Crow has won 9 Grammy Awards,

0: That was the song Freight Train off Sheryl Crow's latest record, Pick You Up. Now, it sounds like you have built a pretty tight-knit life back in Nashville. You have horses, children, your band, I think, records at a studio above the barn that you have.
1: Yeah.
0: And yet, I gotta say, that song is a deeply lonely track. Where are you in that?
1: Well, a couple of things. I think by nature, I have a certain amount of melancholy, a certain amount of, like, I don't know, loneliness built in. You know, I think most artists do. Otherwise, why would they be doing it? And
0: is that depression?

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1: 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The newly formed San Pedro Springs Park Conservancy wants to rehabilitate the neglected elements of the historic park that sits just north of downtown. How do you want to see the park restored and improved for generations to come? 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

0: was We Do What We Can off Sheryl Crow's first record, Tuesday Night Music Club. When you hear that now, both your parents are still with us, right? What does it bring you back to?
1: Oh, you know, I can smell the cigarettes and the cigars, and I can see the brown shag carpeting, the Magnavox for you kids that are my age. We had a big Magnavox console, you know, that they played records on. It just takes me back immediately to that and to the knowing that my dad would rather have been a musician, and probably my mom as well, than to have been a lawyer making house payments, you know.
0: Mm.
1: And then I wound up going on and doing the thing that he dreamed of. So there you go.
0: How do you hold all that?
1: You do hold it, but it also informs you. You know, it's a part of your story. It's part of your mythology. All those things become your DNA and your fabric.
0: Sheryl Crow, thank you so much for the time.
1: Sam, thanks for having me. It was fun. Great talking with you.
2: Sheryl Crow spoke with our guest interviewer, Sam Fragoso. 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Crow's new album is called Pick You Up. 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
3: I'm Deirdre Saravia. 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
1: I'm David Martin Davies, and coming up on The Source, there will be no night in Old San Antonio this fiesta, and it's unclear what the future holds for this local tradition of food, fun, and fundraising for the San Antonio Conservation Society. The nonprofit Conservation Society announced recently that the event is suspended because of financial difficulties. We're joined by the Conservation Society to tell us how this happened and what could happen to NIOSA in fiestas of the future. And later on The Source, San Pedro Springs Park is the oldest park in Texas. The green space north of downtown has played a major role in the founding of San Antonio and the city's long history. A new conservancy has launched looking to preserve and improve the park. We're going to have the latest. This is a community conversation. We want to hear from you. Call in at 833-877-8255. That's what's coming up on The Source. But first, this news.
5: Live from NPR News, I'm Lakshmi Singh. Executions are now on hold in Tennessee as the state investigates why two doses of a lethal drug failed to quickly end the life of death row inmate Krista Gayle Pike last night. Here's Governor Bill Lee.
6: This is a process that has been used over 100 times in this country without this outcome. We need to know why that has, why the outcome is different this time than ever before.
5: Legal battles over Pike were being fought in the final hours of her life. Yesterday morning, the Sixth Circuit put Pike's execution on hold so it could have time to consider arguments. The 50-year-old's history of childhood sexual abuse and mental illness were not fully considered when she was sentenced at 18 for the 1995 murder of a classmate. The U.S. Supreme Court then overturned that order, and then in the course of Pike's botched execution, her lawyers asked the Tennessee Supreme Court to quickly intervene, arguing that her right to be executed free of cruel and unusual punishment was violated. The Supreme Court will review the administration's mandatory detention policy for people in the country illegally. And Pierre's Kerry Johnson has the latest.
7: The Trump administration reinterpreted a 1996 law to deny bond hearings to migrants who have sometimes been in the U.S. for decades. Lower courts mostly rejected that approach and ruled the migrants deserve a chance to remain free while their cases move through the immigration system. The ACLU says millions of people could be affected by the Trump policy, most with no criminal record. Now the U.S. Supreme Court will add the case to its docket. The The White House says the courts have been flooded with petitions from migrants, and the current process is unworkable and disruptive. The High Court recently agreed to consider another key immigration issue, whether the administration can send migrants to countries where they have no prior tie. Carrie Johnson, NPR News.
5: The co-pilot accused of sabotaging a Dubai to Tel Aviv flight is from Oman. That today from Israeli Prime Minister Benjamin Netanyahu. NPR's Kat Lonsdorf says that revelation's raising questions about the pilot vetting process.
8: Israel does not allow pilots from countries it doesn't have diplomatic relations with to fly into its airspace. That includes Oman. Speaking on Fox News, Israeli Prime Minister Benjamin Netanyahu said that Israel checks the background of pilots flying routes into the country. He said that this pilot must have gotten through a, quote, loophole. Israeli officials have said the incident was an attempted terrorist attack, although the motive is still unknown. The United Arab Emirates says it's opened an investigation into what happened on the flight. Israel says it's participating in that. Both the pilot and the co-pilot are alive and being questioned. Kat Lonsdorf, NPR News, Tel Aviv.
5: Authorities say the co-pilot stabbed and injured the captain, who is reported to be an Indian citizen. This is NPR.
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10: This is TPR News. I'm Steve Short. A long-awaited rainmaker and heat buster is here. TPR's Brian Kirkpatrick reports.
11: The National Weather Service reports the Polo cold front was pushing into the Alamo City at midday. As it stalls and slows at times, it could produce heavy rains and flooding. A flash flood warning was posted earlier today for portions of Bandera, Gillespie, Kerr, and Real counties. The National Weather Service says life-threatening flash flooding of creeks and streams, urban areas, highways, streets, and underpasses is possible. Minor to moderate flooding is expected until the weekend along the Llano River from Junction to Llano and along the Devils River in Valverde County. I'm Brian Kirkpatrick in San Antonio.
10: A flood advisory is in effect till 3 p.m. today, and a flood watch remains in effect for all of South Central Texas until 7 p.m. Friday. A bipartisan Mystic Alerts Act is headed to the president's desk. The bill, introduced by Republican Senator John Cornyn and Georgia Democratic Senator John Ossoff, aims to strengthen wireless emergency alert infrastructure. The act allows the alerts to be delivered via satellite communications technology when other pathways fail during emergencies, like they did during devastating flooding in July of last year. Both the U.S. Senate and House have passed the bill. It heads to President Trump to be signed into law. Again, there's a 90% chance of showers and possibly a thunderstorm today with a high near 87 right now in San Antonio. It's 85 degrees, 70 in Llano, and 77 in Del Rio. 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
1: Live from the John L. Santico studio in downtown San Antonio, this is The Source from Texas Public Radio. I'm David Martin Davies. For decades, for many, Fiesta just wouldn't be Fiesta without going to Night in Old San Antonio. It was a chance to meet up with old friends and discover new ones. But not this year. The nonprofit San Antonio Conservation Society has canceled NIOSA. Its future is uncertain. We're joined by Betty Boucher, president of the Conservation Society, to tell us more about what is happening with NIOSA. And Betty, welcome to The Source.
12: Thank you very much.
1: So can you kind of lay the groundwork for us? Well, where are we right now with Fiesta? It's this, quote unquote, suspended. Is that the word for its condition?
12: Yes. The executive committee of the Conservation Society voted to recommend that the event be suspended due to financial reasons. And then the board of directors of the society voted favorably to accept the recommendation to suspend the event.
1: Any idea how long this suspends its condition?
12: Yes, the executive committee of the Conservation Society

0: large committee, a task force that is studying all possible fundraising opportunities for the society. And one of the tasks that they had was to evaluate this particular event. Now, this event was established to be a fundraiser for the society many decades ago. And it has been a very successful fundraiser for a long time. Since COVID, its results have been quite marginal. And in fact, for at least the last 4 years, there have been no proceeds. So it has not served its purpose of being a fundraiser that supports the preservation and education programs that the Conservation Society provides to the public.
1: And you think that's due to falling attendance?
0: There are many things that have been studied and that we have realized contributed to this. So there's no one single cause. There's no one single magic bullet that will cure it. Some of the things obviously have to do with falling attendance. We are now at 48% of the attendance that it had at its peak. And yet the expenses and the overhead associated with it has not only remained the same, but it has risen because, like everyone else, we are paying higher prices for everything.
1: The La Villita, the park, I guess you call it a public area, is no longer as public as it used to be. It's been, some parts of it have been privatized, and there's the changing of ownership for the La Villita Assembly Hall. It used to be owned by CPS Energy. Is that changing also the viability of using La Villita as a site for NIOSA?
0: Well, let me first and foremost say that the San Antonio Conservation Society supports the city's efforts to redevelop La Villita so that it remains relevant and a place that the public will continue to enjoy. We actually held the event in La Villita for so many years because we felt like we were contributing to making sure that it remains a viable location. And we accomplished that. Now that the city is poised to be ready to redevelop it and enhance it and improve it so that it continues to be preserved and open to the public, we are very supportive of that. So there is no issue between the city and the Conservation Society. We are pleased to support owners of historic properties who want to continue to preserve them and allow the public to enjoy them. But yes, the space that we had been using now has other uses. And we applaud those who are using those historic spaces in ways that the public will be able to enjoy.
1: Conservation Society, you had a five-year lease with the city of San Antonio. You have terminated that lease for La Villita?
0: Yes. In 2026, we were operating under a new agreement, and it's a license to use the space, not a lease. Prior to that, there had been other licenses to use the space. And during the time that we have operated NIOSA at La Villita, the Conservation Society has paid all of the expenses associated with hosting the event there. So all of the police officers and security, all of the electrical modifications to support the event, all of the cleanup, all of the repairs afterwards, all expenses, all in, have been paid 100% by the Conservation Society. There are no tax dollars that have gone to support this

0: event at all through its entire history. In fact, since 1988, the fees that have been paid to the city, which includes fees to the fire department, the health department, and many others, total approximately $15.3 million. And then included in that, the payment to use the space under the license agreement has gone into what is known as the La Vieta Fund. And during that same time period, the society contributed more than $5.2 million to the La Vieta Fund. And that fund is earmarked for improvements to La Vieta. The decision on how to use those funds rests with the owner, which is the city of San Antonio.
1: There's a lot to go over here. I'm glad we're going to have you for another segment here on The Source. We really want to hear about how this decision was reached. What does this mean for fundraising for the Conservation Society? You use these funds to promote and help people with the conservation of historic areas here in the city of San Antonio. What does this mean overall for the Fiesta? This was a big part of San Antonio's image. It does seem like Fiesta is going to be dimmed quite a bit without NIOSA. Could NIOSA actually happen in another part of the city, hopefully in downtown? Well, these are all things we're going to have to go over. We're going to go to break, and our phone lines are open, 833-877-8255. 833-TPR-TALK. We're speaking with Betty Boucher, president of the Conservation Society, finding out more about what has happened to Night and Old San Antonio and what needs to change in order to bring it back for fiestas of the future. This is The Source on Texas Public Radio. We'll be right back.

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0: You're listening to The Source on Texas Public Radio. I'm David Martin Davies. In the next half hour, we're going to be talking about the San Pedro Springs Park Conservancy, a new effort to revitalize and improve this historic park. Right now, we're talking about Night in Old San Antonio, a big part of Fiesta for many people in San Antonio. But NIOSA will not be happening this Fiesta, and its future is uncertain. We're speaking with Betty Boucher, the president of the Conservation Society, the nonprofit that puts on NIOSA. So it's a lot of emotional reaction to the news that no NIOSA this year. Betty, were you surprised by that?
2: Well, no, I'm not surprised. I will say that I have an emotional reaction to it as well. I have very fond memories of NIOSA way back from when I was a kid. And so this is a big change for me, and it's a big change for all of our board members and our executive committee members who are themselves big fans of NIOSA. It's not something that we wanted to do, but it's something that we need to do in order to make sure that the Conservation Society is able to continue its purpose, its charitable purposes, which is to offer education programs and grants and historic research grants so that we can continue the work of the society.
0: If and when NIOSA comes back, will it have to be reinvented? It'll be something different.
2: We have a group that is studying all of the options right now. It's studying options for potential future events as well as other fundraising opportunities that we may engage in. But there are no decisions and no conclusions yet. We're in the process of studying all of those things. We hope to start having some conclusions very soon, and they will be presented to our board of directors. So it will be the board of directors that makes the decision about the direction that we go in.
0: Do you think it has to be at La Villita? I know there was some talk about maybe moving it to Hemisphere, but we have La Semana Alegre there. Maybe someplace else? Or does it have to be La Villita?
2: Online we have and on our website we've received many great suggestions and expressions of true love for this event. And we actually have invited people to offer any kinds of ideas that they have. So some of the places that have been suggested to us by people who love NIOSA are to move the event to other locations. And many of the locations are all over San Antonio. One is the Arboretum, one is Brooks, former Brooks Air Force Base, another is Hemisphere, another is Brackenridge Park, another is the Quadrangle at Fort Sam Houston Joint Base San Antonio. So there are lots of suggestions.
0: You could do it along San Pedro Creek.
2: we're considering all of them. One was also Mission County Park. So we're considering everything that has been suggested by people who have been longtime supporters and big fans and people who love NIOSA.
0: What is the Fiesta Commission, what have they been telling you about this? Because NIOSA was a jewel in the crown of Fiesta.
2: The Fiesta Commission also is very, very supportive and has offered to help in any way that they can. And so we're not going to find solutions in a vacuum. We have welcomed ideas. We've welcomed alternative suggestions, and everything is being considered. Nothing is off the table. We want to make sure that whatever is done in the future is something that is loved just as much as NIOSA has always been loved.
0: Is there a target year to bring back NIOSA? Is this maybe just a one-year pause?
2: Well, again, that's a possibility, but we are in the middle of the process, so there isn't any way for me to predict what the final decision of the board will be right now. But we'll certainly make sure that everyone gets a chance to weigh in on that.
0: San Antonio Conservation Society is made up of thousands of dues-paying members. Many of them are upset about this news that NIOSA will not happen. How are you communicating with them? How much transparency are they getting?
2: We have on our website communications for our members, and we are actually setting up a special web page just for this topic. But there's been no lack of communication with the members. I know that they feel that there has been lack of communication because they've said that. If I knew definitively everything that was going to be decided before it was decided, you know, maybe I could tell them in advance and give them a heads up. But the truth is that until the board votes on something, you really don't know what a decision is. And so it is the board who makes the decisions, and they are the part of the organization that manages the business of the business matters of the society. So members know the board members, and they're free to communicate with them at any time. But we also have what we call Roundup, which is a continuous sort of newsletter that is sent out to our members. And they have been receiving regular updates.
0: The title Night in Old San Antonio, that is owned by the Conservation Society. No one else can take that name and put on their own festival. And I guess you're going to be doggedly protecting that name?
2: The Conservation Society does own the name Night in Old San Antonio and NIOSA. And we understand that there are people who have wanted to use it. In the past, when it has been attempted, we have been in touch with those who do attempt to use it and make sure that it remains owned by the society.
0: So what do people should do? People who used to go to NIOSA each year, you know, what do you recommend that they do? I mean, the good things about going to Night in Old San Antonio is that it was it got pretty crowded at times, my memories, but it was controlled. And the quality was there, and I saw a lot of my old high school friends. So it seemed like something that I would think it would be difficult to duplicate.
2: Yes, it will be difficult to duplicate, and so I'm not sure that duplicating it is actually the answer. We need to evolve it. And we need to make sure that we are offering things that people really want to participate in. We have looked at nationwide surveys on festivals and events, and there are trends that we are learning from, trends regarding what kinds of things people like to do when they go to these festivals and what kind of foods and drinks and activities that they like to engage in. So we're undertaking a lot of study and being very disciplined about it.
0: How quickly did this decision fall on your lap, that this needed to happen? Was this something that you, there was some idea that there was a problem with NYOSA, you might have to suspend it, or was this a sudden development?
2: In the tenure of the previous president for the past couple of years, he had been communicating with the NYOSA team that he felt that there probably were some financial issues. And then shortly before his the end of his second tenure, when he term limited out, he did receive information from our accountant that confirmed that. So consequently, when I was elected as the new president, I took office June the 30th, and one of the things that I faced immediately is that our agreement, the license to use La Vieta, stipulated that we were required to notify the city of San Antonio by July 30th, which was 30 days after I took office, whether we were going to continue with the event. So presented with this rather dire financial information and this deadline, which was very quick, I requested and the city granted an extension of an additional 30 days so that we could begin to study it. And I appointed a task force to very quickly undertake a pretty thorough examination of our prospects. We concluded that it really wasn't looking good, but we wanted more time, and the city very generously offered to extend the time further for us. And then when it was clear that we really financially would not be able to continue with this event in 2027, we did notify the city that we needed to cancel for 2027. And they've been very gracious about it, accepted our request to cancel. And then if we decide in the future that we have found a way to make this a viable fundraising event again, then we will approach the city again and inquire about the possibility of using La Vieta or whatever other location the big fans of NYOSA have suggested that we consider.
0: But there's nothing to stop another organization from saying, "That's I'm hearing the sound of opportunity. Let's go approach the city. The city is going to want these high-profile, well-conducted, highly organized, high-quality fiesta events. And if someone says we can do that, the city may say, okay, here's La Vieta, and Conservation Society will have to find another location."
2: Well, that certainly would be true if that transpires. And
0: There's a lot of people out there. They're talking about it.
2: Well, we don't want to be an obstacle to anyone. And let me also tell you a story. When NYOSA first began, it was a one-night event that was held at Mission San Jose, organized by one of the founders of the society, Ethel Wilson Harris. Eventually, that event moved to several different locations and then finally settled in La Vieta. And it was after many years of success in holding the event that the Fiesta Commission invited the Conservation Society to join the Fiesta Commission and become a part of Fiesta. So that's the evolution of the event. There's also several years when the event was paused in the past. 2 years during World War II, the event was not held. And also, there was a COVID year when we did not hold the event, and then a subsequent COVID year when a shortened version of NIOSA was held. So this isn't the first time that there has been a pause or a change. But most people today really know NIOSA to occur only in La Villita. But the fact is that it's an event that has grown and changed over the years and changed venues.
0: Right.
2: So this is not something new, and we also don't want to discourage anyone else.
0: I'm out of time. Betty Boucher, president of the San Antonio Conservation Society, thank you for coming on the air and helping us answer these questions about NIOSA. This is The Source on Texas
2: Thank
0: Public.
2: You.
3: The U.S. Senate race in Maine could decide who controls Congress. Republican incumbent Susan Collins has won the state 5 times, but can Democratic challenger Troy Jackson surprise her?
4: There's a reason that he has won districts that, generally speaking, Democrats have no business winning in.
3: We talk to voters from their home in northern Maine on the next All Things Considered from NPR News.
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0: This is The Source on Texas Public Radio. I'm David Martin Davies. San Pedro Springs Park is the oldest city park in Texas, one of the oldest public spaces in the nation. There is archaeological evidence that it's been used by peoples for thousands of years. But today, the park north of downtown and across the street from San Antonio College isn't as celebrated as it should be. San Pedro Springs Park is home to a Parks and Rec swimming pool, playhouse, McFarland tennis courts, and to the city's original branch library. There are playgrounds, picnic areas, and a historic acequia. But even with all of that, the park does seem to be overlooked and underappreciated. A new San Pedro Park Conservancy is looking to change that. Christina Wright is the chairperson of the San Pedro Springs Park Conservancy. And Christina, welcome to The Source.
7: Thank you for having me.
0: So tell me about the park. So if a person had never seen the park, didn't know the park, what would you tell them?
7: So I would start by talking about how it is Texas's oldest park, 300 years old now. It also has a rich prehistory going back to the Payaya that lived there, indigenous to the springs. I would also talk about the culture of the park, which for me, it excites me and amazes me every day to hear the stories that come from the community that have lived around the park. San Antonians for generations have been going to that park. Just last night, I heard that the original Juneteenth celebrations in San Antonio occurred at the park. And it's that kind of history that we want to bring back to the space.
0: So there's a history of it really being at the heart of so many city activities, a lot of history, just going back three centuries. But when you walk through the park now, how do you get a feeling of that?
7: It's really hard to, and that's one of the main purposes of having this conservancy, is that we really need to support the city in bringing back the restoration, bringing back that history and the culture to the park. If you were to walk through it now, you would see remnants, stones of things that used to be there, but you wouldn't have that feeling. You wouldn't get a sense of the history. And so we're looking right now at taking those first steps, like historical interpretive signage, bringing back, artwork through the renovation of the bathhouse, centralizing and activating the park, and then what it might look like for amenities.
0: You walk through and you see all of these almost like, artifacts of how the park was used before. There was like a roller rink there that when it was, I guess, popular in the early 1900s or something, and all sorts of things. You see this weird, I guess it was a bear cage or something that's kind of like a swampy covering of it. I'm not sure.
7: I haven't heard that one yet.
0: Yeah.
7: Grotto maybe?
0: Yeah, that's it. I'm not sure. And I can't tell, like, what is this thing? You see that this park had a heyday. The bandstand, all sorts of things, the dried up springs. It makes you feel like you missed the party when you walk through.
7: Exactly. Yes, there's so much history, so many great stories we've been hearing. We hope to do a oral history project. The third graders at the Advanced Learning Academy do a project-based learning activity every year. So for years, they've been documenting the stories and the history of the park through talking with neighbors in the community, how they used to visit the park there as kids, fishing for crawdads, and there's stories of monkeys being in the bandstand, and we have photos from the 1920s, 1930s of women with parasols riding on swan boats, and just all of these really great, unique stories that you wouldn't know.
0: So our phone lines are open. We do want to hear from our listeners. If you have incredible exotic memories of San Pedro Park, if you have aspirations and dreams for what the park could become, give us a call at 833-877-8255, 833-TPR-TALK. So when I look at the park, it's hard to say that the park is being underutilized because it has so many amenities that are there. McFarland Tennis Courts, and then the San Antonio Little Theater, the Playhouse, and then, of course, the city's swimming pool, and then also the original Branch Library, which is just gorgeous, that is there on the grounds. Then there's a softball field. There's a lot going on the park, but it doesn't seem coordinated. It just seems like there's a lot of little things doing their own little thing. Is that something that you want to address?
7: Well, absolutely. I think it is a fun aspect of the park that it does have this unique character, and you kind of have all these random historical elements around the park. We do have, the jogging trail, the main trail that goes around the perimeter. It is the city's largest public pool. Like you mentioned, the Branch Library, the Playhouse, the Tennis Center, lots of great activation that's already there. What we would like to do is look at the whole 46 acres. There are 13 springs in the park, and what we can do to restore the springs, to activate the areas, look at other amenities, creating a new playground, playscape. There's the skate park there as well, revitalizing that, and then other activities that maybe the community wants to see.
0: I look at Barton Springs in Austin. And it is a city park and is a place for swimming and recreating year round. Is that something that the San Pedro Park, the pool could become? Because now it's fenced off, although there are people who jump the fence and swim in it all the time. And I saw that yesterday when I was walking around. But, you know, why don't we turn that swimming area and the springs into a year-round kind of a place to go swimming?
7: That's a great question and something that we're looking at. So as a conservancy, we're brand new. We just formed the board in June. And so we're at the very beginning of having these discussions and building our relationships with Parks and Recreation. For example, we have a great relationship with Homer Garcia, the director. And so we're talking about those things. What would it look like if we were to keep the pool in operations year round? And part of that, you know, has to do with funding. You know, we have a lot of fundraising that we need to do as a conservancy in order to support the park and to support the operations, as well as, you know, just bringing different types of amenities to the park that might encourage people there. The students from SAC, for example, to come over, hang out in the park, the businesses around the park, have lunch there, just really make it an all year round, every day type of experience.
0: Yeah, it does seem with San Antonio College right across the street, San Pedro Avenue, that there, if it seems like there's an artificial barrier between the campus and that park, although the park is used for running and things from some of the physical education areas part of it. But still, it could be a greater way of trying to merge the two, but not, you know, somehow give up the park to the Alamo Colleges, but also somehow combine energies.
7: Absolutely. We're talking in these early conversations with the partners around the park, the stakeholders, SAC, Temple Bethel, VIA. VIA is our first corporate sponsor. They recently pledged $25,000 a year for the next 3 years. VIA has been at that location. You know, prior they were the Metropolitan Transit System, but they've been there for 100 years. The Springs runs under their property. And so they're a very invested partner, a neighbor in this. And so we'd like to see economic development happen around the park as well, and then to be included as partners in that, in those conversations.
0: Could the springs be restored? Is that possible?
7: It's something that we need to look into, and it's a conversation that we need to have that involves hydrology. It involves potentially having wells, gray water reuse systems. It's a very complex situation because the springs have not run. They've been dry for a very long time. And so the pool is currently city water fed. And so really to restore the springs and irrigate the trees, we've lost trees to the drought.
0: Beautiful, huge, historic, yeah. Massive mm-hmm. trees, giant Spanish oak trees that are incredible. And
7: yes.
0: So trying to, that needs to be, you know, something that also needs to be preserved.
7: It's a big, big project.
0: Yeah, so, and the acequia that goes through the park, and is that part of the original water flow that the city had, that the village of San Antonio or the missions? What was that from?
7: Yeah, so that has an interesting story to it. There are parts of the main springs, which is above the pool. And then the acequia was built much later on, I think somewhere closer to like the 1870s, maybe 1890s.
0: Okay.
7: That was built to help redirect water away.
0: Okay. And that's after it was a prisoner of war camp during the Civil War. And
7: yes.
0: Had so many.
7: And the camels and the.
0: So many incarnations.
7: Yes.
0: So the question is, what's next? What's the next incarnation? So we're going to talk about that. I have Jody, Minute Jody on the air. If you got a question, a comment, a story to tell about your time at San Pedro Park, I'd love to hear it. 833-877-8255, 833-TPR-TALK. And then there's the million-dollar question about, is there going to be room for revitalizing San Pedro Park in the bond election. So we've got to get to that. But this is The Source on Texas Public Radio. So stay with us.
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0: You're listening to The Source on Texas Public Radio. Christina Wright is with us in the studio, the chairperson for the San Pedro Springs Park Conservancy. They're working to advocate for the park and try to bring new vitality to it and preserve its history and create a new energy for the park will be there for generations to come. Let's go to Jody. And Jody, you're on the air. Go ahead.
10: Hey, good morning. Thank you for answering my call. This is a great subject and one that's near and dear to my heart. I moved to San Antonio in 2008. I'm from Corpus Christi, but like almost every native South Texan, going to the rivers, especially Gardner State Park, has been a big part of my life. And I've always been fascinated with our rivers and aquifers and creeks. I was with the Texas Parks and Wildlife River Studies Program Office for some time. And I want to explain, you mentioned keeping the pool open all year long, the way Barton Springs stays open. Even Comal Springs is open all year long. I think I wanted to explain that, you know, that pool is and to my understanding, is filled with treated chlorinated water in the summer. And that's why it's open during the summer and then it's closed during the winter months. Whereas Barton Springs and Comal Springs, that's natural spring water that's coming out of the ground, out of the artesian wells from the Trinity Aquifer. And our aquifer level, you know, in 2008, I remember going there at San Pedro Springs and I would see the water flowing and I'd see the crawdads in there. I remember going to Incarnate Word and going to the Blue Hole and seeing the water flow out of there. But you know, we're in the period of climate change, and you know, that J7 well hasn't reached I believe the level is 670 feet in almost a decade now, if not more, to where those springs will flow again, and the Blue Hole at the Incarnate Word will flow again. And you know, just in the last 3 or 4 years, I believe Comal Springs stopped flowing as well. And you know, we're headed in that direction to where these artesian wells, as long as we have development and unregulated law, you know, we have no regulation with regard to pumping water. We've seen Jacob's Well, one of the most beautiful Texas treasures, dry up. And I think that, you know, without a change in government and a change in the way we think about water.
0: Right. But Jody, San Pedro Springs has turned it into something like Barton Springs because it's not spring fed now, but would that prohibit it becoming something like that? I mean, could they just maintain it?
10: Yeah. I religiously visit these places. They're very sacred to me. I'm indigenous in heritage. So I notice these things, and when I go to Barton Springs every summer, every chance I get, and I'm noticing the water level get lower and lower, and the flow level at where the water comes out of the as I get lower and lower. And like, again, you know, I never would imagine that I would have heard that Comal Springs had would stop flowing, but it did for a time there,
0: right,
10: a couple of years ago.
0: Okay, I'm going to redirect this back to San Pedro Park and their springs. But Jody, thank you so much for calling in. I really do appreciate it and bringing up some incredibly important issues. And so Christina Wright, Jody brought up the issue of the indigenous people. And of course, it would be a sin to try to talk about the future of the San Pedro Park without talking about how do we honor the indigenous people that have used it for centuries or millennia.
7: Absolutely. So we're in our early conversations with Top Pilum about what we can do to celebrate the history of the Payaya, and whether that's, you know, incorporating history into the historical signage through artwork, through a specific project, what that might be, and to bring them in, you know, at the beginning of the conversation. So we're just starting those, and absolutely, it's a celebration of the full history, you know, whether that's the prehistory before the first recording of San Pedro Springs Park in 1621 through the 300 years that it's been a municipal park. And we absolutely respect the ecology, the nature of the park, the springs, the importance of the water, and, you know, fully believe that it's a celebration of the park, and all that we do and our stewardship is a celebration of the park. And to Jody's points, the conversation about the hydrology of the park and the water that is really no longer flowing through the park, you know, it's dried up in the wells, it's dried up, you know, in the aquifer, it's happening farther north in the park itself through the Edwards Aquifer system. And so those are things that we need to consider. So again,
0: that tells a story.
7: Mm-hmm.
0: It's kind of a sad story,
7: yeah,
0: but it's a story that we should know. Let's go now to David. And David, you're on the air. Go ahead.
11: Oh, thanks for taking my call. Yes, I just wanted to make a couple comments. I love the conversation. I love the fact that they're looking to do something to renovate and preserve that park. It's a beautiful park. I went down there this summer for the first time, and I was a little disappointed in the conditions of the grounds surrounding the park. The grass is kind of overgrown, and some of the picnic tables were damaged, I think. And also the swimming area itself, it's almost like they could do more with it, maybe expand the fence. There's very limited, like, seating area. But overall, I think it's a great space. I went to the San Pedro Playhouse this summer as well for the first time, and there's so much around that area that it'd be great. And I'm glad that, you know, the group is getting together to put some effort into it. And good luck with the project, and look forward to what's to come. Thanks for taking my call.
0: Well, David, thanks for calling in. So, Christina Wright, do you feel like, I mean, there are all these elements there at San Pedro Springs Park, but if they were some sort of catalyst, like the Conservancy, that it would be able to really take off and become an economic generator for this part of town?
7: We hope so. So the Conservancy really has a big job in front of us. We have a lot of work in front of us, predominantly fundraising, in order to do all of these things that the community is speaking to. And when you go to the park and you experience, you know, the dead Bermuda grass and the stickers, and you have to, you know, there aren't ADA accessible sidewalks to get from the picnic benches back to the sidewalk. We're looking at all of those things. And so a part of this is also us engaging in the bond. And so we do have the 2022 bond project that's looking at the bathhouse renovation and the pool deck area around it to add more space for seating, add shade. There's also the tree mitigation fund that's going to add 23 trees to the park and also look at irrigation and lighting throughout the main trail that goes around the park. And that's just a start. So recently, yesterday, actually, the city council had their first session on the bond coming up. So you might have heard that it's $5.8 billion worth of projects throughout the city. San Pedro Springs Park is on the list, a council request for $9 million. We did submit a formal proposal for $1.8 million that would address specific historical elements in the park, like the formal Victorian garden, the grotto, the acequia, and the bandstand. So hopefully, we'll get somewhere in between on that. And then I just want to touch back to some of Jody's comments in the discussions about the Edwards Aquifer and the springs that run through San Antonio. The headwaters especially, which is a sacred space. All of these elements of our city, the water, the story of these waters is very important. And so also within that bond, for people who are interested, there's also a project for the Greater Springs. And what that is a project that's looking from Austin to San Antonio, connecting the Great Springs to make one large, comprehensive green space and connecting these waterways. So look into that. That's something very interested, and hopefully that's a conversation that San Pedro Springs Park will be able to enter into.
0: So it would go to voters to decide what they want out of this bond election, and people should have a voice, and if all of our dollars should go to Project Marvel, or that they should be spread around San Antonio to create new things or preserve old things. But also having a conservancy is also meaning being an advocate. And so will you be going to Parks and Rec meetings, and will be the squeaky wheels saying you need to fix these water fountains? I mean, it would be great for people to be able to get fresh water at these parks and fix these other things, one thing or another.
7: Absolutely. We have the support of District 1 Councilwoman Sue Kaur. We have the support of Parks and Rec Director Homer Garcia. We are in these conversations. We are advocating. We need every dollar we can get. If you
0: and
7: are
0: people can go online and join the conservancy.
7: Yes, and you can donate.
0: Right, so become a member. You know, maybe you can't donate, but you can lend your presence, lend your point of view, your experience, your history to preserving the San Pedro Springs Park, which is so important to San Antonio. Thank you so much, Christina.
7: Thank you.
0: That's The Source on Texas Public Radio. I'm David Martin Davies. Thanks for listening.

0: This has been The Source on Texas Public Radio. The Source is hosted by David Martin Davies. Tim Gutierrez is the show's producer. 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
2: I'm Maria Navarro, and here's what's featured right now on TPR.org. A Houston area man wins a Fourth Amendment lawsuit against the Bexar County Sheriff's Office. San Antonio's Ethics Board fines Councilman Jalen McKee Rodriguez over a Facebook dispute. And heavy rain could bring flooding across South Central Texas. 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That's also where you can find many of our stories translated in Spanish.
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0: Live from NPR News in Boston, I'm Josie Guarino. Krista Pike is still alive a day after Tennessee's failed attempt to execute her by lethal injection. That's according to her attorney, who says Pike remains hospitalized. Meantime, Tennessee is suspending all state executions for the rest of the year following Pike's botched lethal injection last night. Pike survived two doses before state officials suspended the execution and had her taken to a hospital for medical care. It was the second botched execution in the state this year. It's unclear what went wrong in the execution. Pike was convicted of the 1995 murder of a classmate. The Trump administration's cuts to the Supplemental Nutrition Assistance Program, or SNAP, kick in today. It means states will need to shore up anywhere from $3 to $670 million to fully offset the loss in federal funding for administrative costs. California, New York, Pennsylvania, Texas, and Michigan are expected to be especially hard hit. State officials nationwide are tackling high fuel prices driven by the war in Iran. With affordability a top voter concern in the midterm elections, more than a third of states are offering tax relief. Ohio lawmakers just passed a 90-day gas tax holiday. Other states have suspended fuel taxes entirely or targeted relief directly to farmers and loggers. This is Here and Now.
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0: Texas declared independence in 1813 and then more successfully in 1836. 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
2: 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It's 2 o'clock.

I want to listen to a little of Make a New World. And we're going to first listen to how it starts. You know, very pretty. Sounds like a Pat Metheny song. And then, suddenly it's a scary three-act play. And then we're going back to the opening theme.

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1: I'm Indira Lakshmanan. When the Taliban recaptured Afghanistan 5 years ago, Mursal Rahim was among the last women to escape. Now in the U.S. with a degree from Cornell, she lives with guilt, knowing how many others were left behind.
2: I was always asking the question, why I got this opportunity to be free.
1: That's next time on Here and Now.
3: I'm Marianne Navarro, and here's what's featured right now on TPR.org. A Houston area man wins a Fourth Amendment lawsuit against the Bexar County Sheriff's Office. San Antonio's ethics board fines Councilman Jalen McKee Rodriguez over a Facebook dispute. And heavy rain could bring flooding across South Central Texas. Check out those headlines and more on TPR.org. That's also where you can find many of our stories translated in Spanish.
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0: Steve Short. The Polo cold front has brought drought and temperature relief to south central Texas as it continues its eastern push across the region. However, TPR's Brian Kirkpatrick reports it's also brought some flooding.
1: A flash flood warning is in effect for Bear, northern Atascosa, and western Wilson counties until 7 p.m. due to heavy rainfall. That's in addition to the flood watch in effect for all of south central Texas until Friday night. And there are moderate rain chances this weekend. Some isolated spots could see 6 to 8 inches by Friday. Minor street flooding was reported in several hill country towns this morning. The Llano River will be in a minor to moderate flood stage until Saturday, and the Devil's River in Val Verde County is too. All residents need to use caution at low water crossings.

0: where most regional flood deaths occur. I'm Brian Kirkpatrick in San Antonio.
1: The bipartisan Mystic Alerts Act is headed to the president's desk. The bill aims to strengthen wireless emergency alert infrastructure. The act allows the alerts to be delivered via satellite communications technologies when other pathways fail during emergencies, like they did during devastating July flooding last year. Both the U.S. Senate and House have passed the bill. Southwest Research Institute in San Antonio is working to develop a new quantum sensor that could change the way radio signals are received. Unlike conventional antennas, the quantum radio frequency sensor can not only pick up weak signals from a wide range of frequencies, they would reduce the size of current antennas. Southwest Research Engineer David Brown says the technology would also reduce the number of antennas needed for communication systems.
2: Suddenly, I don't need several, maybe 20 different antennas on a mast in order to receive all the different signals that I'm interested in, but I can reduce that down to one device.
1: The technology is being developed along with researchers at Adelaide University in Australia. There is a 100% chance of more rain tonight. Lows expected around 72. Right now in San Antonio, it's 75 degrees, 75 in Llano, and 91 in Del Rio.
3: From NPR News, this is All Things Considered. I'm Sasha Pfeiffer.
4: And I'm Juana Summers. There are troubling new revelations today in the sexual assault case at Cornell University. A note that the story includes descriptions of sexual violence. NPR has confirmed that the alleged victim told police clearly in 2024 that she was raped. This contradicts a local prosecutor's statement that the woman's initial account of the incident described it as consensual. NPR's Brian Mann is on campus at Cornell in Ithaca, New York, and he's with us now. Hi there.
5: Hi, Juana.
4: So, Brian, I mean, just two really different versions here. Help us understand what's going on.
5: Yeah, this is extremely problematic for Cornell University and for this local prosecutor, Matthew Van Houten. Thomas Giffra, the attorney representing the woman at the center of this case, has confirmed to NPR that in 2024, she gave a very clear statement to Cornell campus police that she was raped. Her statement then read as follows. I can say with 100% confidence I was raped. Those were her words. Giffra confirmed it to us. Van Houten, by contrast, has been giving interviews saying the woman involved told police that what happened at that frat party was, and I'm going to quote his words here, voluntary, conscious, and consensual. Van Houten has also raised doubts about her recent civil lawsuit, Juana, where the woman alleges she was drugged and gang-raped by seven male students.
6: The lawsuit leaves out any reference that Jane Doe made in her sworn statement to consenting to what happened.
5: So the obvious question is this. If this woman told police she was raped, described feeling trapped and coerced, why did Van Houten conclude it was consensual and drop his investigation?
4: Yeah, that is an obvious question. Do we have answers?
5: Partial answers so far. Van Houten has now suggested in a statement that Cornell campus police didn't give him all the necessary information from their interviews with the woman. He says he never saw that statement, that she was 100% confident that she was raped. Here's what Van Houten said in an email to our member station, WSKG. If it's factual, he wrote, we absolutely should have been informed about what Jane Doe said to the police. That was not in her six-page statement. So it now appears from what Van Houten has said to us and to the press that all that he saw before dropping his investigation was that one condensed summary of the woman's words. Mm-hmm. Some of the most harrowing information appears to have been left out.
4: Now, Cornell University's police investigated. Brian, what's the school had to say?
5: They've mostly gone silent after responding to my emailed questions. Through the week, Cornell's spokesperson declined to respond to detailed questions about this. But a member of our team here, Aurora Berry from NPR's member station WSKG, did find something really interesting. Earlier in the week, Cornell posted a forceful statement confirming that this investigation was handled in 2024 under the jurisdiction of their campus police. And they said something important. They said their police department shared, and I'm quoting here, all investigatory information with the prosecutor's office. But yesterday, Cornell quietly removed that claim from their website. They no longer say they gave all investigatory material to the prosecutor as he was reviewing this case. We asked Cornell about that change. We asked them specifically if campus police failed to share key information with the district attorney. They only sent a brief statement saying their account of the situation online is a living document that's being updated regularly. They declined to explain why they made this specific change.
4: Mm. Brian, you were there on Cornell's campus. What's it like? What are you hearing from people about this?
5: Well, as you can imagine, there's absolute outrage among students and faculty.

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1: Tennessee officials attempted to execute a woman for a murder committed three decades ago when she was 18 years old. She would have been the first woman executed in Tennessee in more than 200 years, but the lethal injections failed. A death penalty expert calls it unprecedented. We answer questions about it tomorrow on Morning Edition from NPR News.
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1: 4 hours to 48 hours of training.
0: That's either not enough or, yeah, no, it's not enough. First, though, let's do the numbers. Dow Industrial's up 20 points today, not even a tenth percent, 50,926. NASDAQ added 10 points also, not even a tenth percent, 26,871. S&P 500 picked up 14 points, that is two-tenths percent there, ended things at 76.66. Constellation Energy assigned a 20-year deal with Amazon to supply electricity. The deal is going to help the power company expand a nuclear plant in Maryland and spend around $3 billion on infrastructure. Constellation powered up 1.9% on the day. Amazon ticked down a little bit over a third of 1%. Seasonings maker McCormick & Company beat estimates for the quarter. People's budgets may be stretched, I guess, but they still want their sauces and their spices. McCormick dipped. Get it? Dipped. 4.9%. 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
7: Live from NPR News in Washington, I'm Ryland Barton. Tennessee Republican Governor Bill Lee has put executions in the state on hold and called for a third-party review to determine what caused the failed execution of Krista Pike last night. Pike's attorneys say she's in critical condition after receiving two lethal